0: Cotswold Hospital Radio presents Me and My Music, and on today's programme, Colin Dickinson is in conversation with John Simpson.
1: My guest today is John Simpson, who is chief editor of the Oxford English Dictionary and more recently has been involved in the Pitfield History Works project in Cheltenham. Welcome to Cotswold Hospital Radio, John.
2: Thank you very much for inviting me, Colin.
1: So let's start with the Pitfield History Works project that you're working on at the moment.
2: Well, when I first came back to Cheltenham in about 2013, I've been working on words at the Oxford English Dictionary for the last 40 years or so, and I got to Cheltenham and I found that there wasn't a dictionary project being worked on here, and I got swept up by the local historians mainly, which I found fascinating, looking at the social and cultural history of Cheltenham over the last 400 or 500 years. Now, Pitfield is a very interesting project in its own right, because it was an estate that was created from about 1824 onwards. It was just fields before that, north of Oxford. And Joseph Pitt, as an entrepreneur, as an MP, and a lawyer, he decided he wanted to speculate on a new estate for the gentry, as it was at the time. So he put some money into building the pump room and the large houses and some smaller houses around it. And the Pitfield History Works Group set up about 4 or 5 years ago, we decided we want to try to sort of look in more detail at some of the people and the buildings and the social history of the place, the interplay between the wealthy residents who bought these big houses and the staff who lived with them, as you can see from looking at the Victorian census data, and just play with that and see how it developed. And we're in that stage at the moment. We're still collecting data about the people who lived there, and I thought that might be quite an easy task. You've got to look at the 7 or 8 Victorian censuses every 10 years from 1841 and look at each of the houses and list all the people who lived there, their ages, what their occupation was, where they came from. I mean, that sort of information is familiar to family historians. If you're doing genealogy, then you look straight for those things. We then also looked at there are some street directories listing the principal occupant of all of the houses in Cheltenham, and the first of those is in about 1837, so a few years after the Pitfield estate was founded. So we looked through all of those, and we've got up to about the end of the 19th century now. Our plans for the future are to look ahead into the 20th century and to start. What surprised me, I suppose, is that even having got from 1830 to 1901, say, in Pitfield itself, we've got 11,000 people registered on our database. Enormous number. I thought we might have, obviously I hadn't done the arithmetic properly, and I thought maybe we'd have 2,000 or 3,000 or so over that period. But it's an enormous amount of people, far too many people. But actually, that's great for a database, because it's so much information that you can then do statistical and analytical work on, which is actually what I like doing, I'm afraid to say.
1: All right. Was Pitfield built before Cheltenham became a spa town?
2: No, it's nowadays the last. Pitfield Pump Room is the last place, the only place left where you can take spa waters. It was effectively one of the last spas invented, designed, developed in the town. The first spa, supposedly, mineral waters were discovered here by pigeons, as I'm sure you know.
1: Yes, indeed.
2: Supposedly in 1716, and there were various spas in the centre of town. But no, this was a special development, a speculative development by Joseph Pitt to make some money for himself and to feed the market for health tourists to Cheltenham then.
1: All right. And the water that comes into Pitfield Pump, is that specifically from an area where is it from a spring or something?
2: If you go into the pump room and you go to the place where they dispense it, where you can take the water, there's a map on the wall that shows how the shaft goes right down into the ground. I don't know if it's hundreds of

0: 6 feet or whatever, but it's a long way down, and it picks up the water coming off the hills or whatever.
1: Okay. So, let's go for your first track. What have you chosen and why?
0: I was born in Cheltenham. When I came back to Cheltenham about 5 years ago, and we started looking at the history of Cheltenham, I was really starting from ground zero. I'd forgotten all I ever knew about the history of Cheltenham. So I thought I was an absolute beginner, so I thought my first track would be David Bowie singing Absolute Beginners.

0: That was Absolute Beginners by David Bowie. Nice hearing that track again. So, what's your background, John?
1: Well, I don't remember, but a long time ago, in 1953, I was born in Cheltenham. I'm told I was born in the Imperial Nursing Home on Montpellier Parade, but it's a house now rather than a nursing home. Anyway, I was born in Cheltenham, and we lived round about Catherley Park. In fact, we lived on Bournside Road, which is the road where they film Butterflies after I'd left. Yeah. So I don't actually remember that, except watching it on television afterwards and saying, oh, there's Catherley Park and there's where we used to do this. So my dad and mum moved to Cheltenham in 1950 with GCHQ when they moved here after Bletchley Park, etc. So he was one of the first wave of people to come to GCHQ. And used to cycle off. Those were the days when, you know, Daz used to come home and from work at lunchtime, and so he'd cycle off to Ben Hall or cycle off to Oakley, wherever he was working at the time, and come back. And I was at Pates Junior School, opposite what used to be the old black and white coach station on St Margaret's Road.
0: Right.
1: Now in its second rebuild after I left, I think originally it was offices, and now it's being built as a retirement home or something, so I could go back there, I suppose, and finish off my days there. And I had a wonderful time there. I'm just through the Days Gone By in Cheltenham website, I'm just back in contact with one of the girls that I think probably she put up a class photograph from 1963, I think, and I think I'm standing next to her, and I think that must have been more or less the last time I ever saw her for this class. But anyway, so we've been reminiscing a bit about cars our parents had in Cheltenham, etc., in those days. So that's been good. I think I was a bit lazy at school. I probably shouldn't say that, but I kept my old school reports, and they're not really very pleasant reading. A lot of could do better, I think, and that's possibly true. I think the teachers didn't necessarily find that I was... I was always trying to be fast and to do things, and not that didn't always lead to tidy work. I was left-handed as well, which also didn't lead to tidy work. But it's supposed to be good for other things like mathematics and computing, and I think lexicography, dictionary writing as well. So I think being left-handed helped me there. I wrote a book about my experience on the dictionary called The Word Detective, and I say there that one of the easiest ways to recruit new dictionary writers is to give them a test and see which of them is left-handed.
0: Really?
1: Yeah, you can't really do that. Sort of really, really, but not really, really, because it's illegal. I finished at Pates Junior. No, then I went off to Dean Close School, the junior school, which again, I just played a lot of sport there, I think, and did bits of work here and there, as we were supposed to. I had a wonderful time cycling up from home and not really developing myself for a career in dictionary writing, I don't think, because I didn't know that dictionaries were written by people in those days. I thought they were just provided on a silver salver from heaven or something, and they didn't change, and they were just the authority of the language. So eventually my parents moved off to London. I stayed behind as a boarder at the senior school at Dean Close. Played lots of sport again, and thoroughly enjoyed myself.
0: Which sport did you like?
1: Cricket and hockey, I suppose. I played for the county school's hockey a long time ago. I'd always liked to be slightly better than I was, but then most people would. There were always people who are actually very good at games and sport, and you can tell them apart if you're in a team, or if you play against an opposition, they've actually got a star. You know, even though you're good in your own little pool, you're never going to be as good as some of these people who have absolute natural ability. So yeah, I sort of was a bit sorry about that. I'd like to have taken that further, but never did. But otherwise, I just had some fun, really.
0: And what sort of lessons were you doing there? What were you studying in those days?
1: In those days, my A-levels spelt a word, and I was the only person in the whole school whose A-levels spelt a word. I mean, the capital letters. I did English, Latin and Maths, which spelt Elm. Everybody else spelt gibberish. I think I was attracted to English because it involved reading, maths because I liked analytical problems, and Latin, I'm not quite sure. I thought that maybe it was an analytical problem that involved language, but I don't really know. I don't think I was as good at Latin as I could have been.
0: Time for us to play your next track. What have you chosen and why?
1: The next track was from the first record I ever bought as a small child in Cheltenham. Very unusually, my parents let me buy something at a newsagent's. I don't think they very often did that. But we were in the Suffolks, which was certainly not called the Suffolks at the time, as far as I can remember. It was Suffolk Road or something, Suffolk Square. And we were in a newsagent's, and there was an EP, and it wasn't even original artists. They had Bobby V's The Night Has a Thousand Eyes. They had Joe Brown and the Brothers' That's What Love Will Do on it, and it also had the Beatles singing Please Please Me. So that's my next track.

0: That was Please Please Me by the Beatles. So, having spent your childhood in Cheltenham, what happened next after you left Dean Close?
1: Well, after I left school, I then went to university. I went to York. I'd already met Hilary, who later became my wife, because we were both going to be going up to university to read the same course at the same university. So a mutual friend put us in contact. So I went up, and I already knew her. And, I just sat and read books for 3 years, which was mainly what I quite liked doing. I'm not sure if I wrote as many essays as I ought to have done, or about the subjects that they wanted. But I had a wonderful time, and didn't think at all about dictionaries when I was there, or the history of Pittville.
0: No.
1: I played a little hockey. I was captain of the university hockey team, and I got into the university cricket team in the first match, which was rained off, unfortunately. And then I decided I had too much work to do, which was an unusual thing for me to think. But I think probably Hilary thought that I probably shouldn't be off all Saturday afternoons playing around Yorkshire at different places. So that put

0: involved in some sort of looking for family houses or graves of my father's brother was killed in the Second World War and was buried in on the east coast of Italy. So you know, we had a summer holiday out there,
1: of course,
0: trying to find the Commonwealth War Grave Ceremony and looking around it and leaving the bunch of flowers, etc., etc. So so I've been sort of mixed up with historical research more than when I was reading English at university. I tended to do the older historical subjects, medieval, old English. I even knocked on the door of the lady who taught medieval Icelandic, Old Norse, one day and said, there's no point in me learning Old English if I can't read the Icelandic sagas, which is an odd thing for anyone to say in any life, but I did. And I joined her class and was able to read the sort of exciting blood and guts sagas as well as the religious poetry, which is the centre of Old English literature.
1: Yeah. Of course, York was a lovely place to be as well, wasn't it? Historical town.
0: Yeah, lovely. In my first term, a cousin of my dad, who was a Roman pottery specialist, was up there helping the minster date and describe some of the Samian pottery that they had in their undercroft or whatever. So, I was immediately taken into the history, the background of the place. But yeah, no, it was a new university at the time, quite new. We were actually there in the seventh or eighth year of its foundation, and we used to look back at the pictures of the first year students in 1965 and thinking, what a strange lot, they've all got their blazers and suits and things, and there we were in the 70s, we were growing our hair down to our over our shoulders and things like that. So
1: a bit free and easy then, wasn't it?
0: We were sort of trying to copy people who were, yes. I guess, yeah. But I'm not quite sure I was quite as hip as I could have been at the time. But there we are.
1: And you came out with a degree, obviously.
0: That was a good thing, yeah. In English and related literature, but it was mostly English. So,
1: So they did you well, York University.
0: It was good, yeah. It was a lovely place. And again, lots of sport and lots of bits of work and things. Yeah.
1: Let's go for your next track. Who is it and why?
0: Well, the teenage years are often difficult years, so I thought maybe go for a song that brings out some of that, and that's Someone Like You by Adele.

0: That was Someone Like You by Adele. My guest today is John Simpson, who's the chair of the Pittfield History Project. So having been to university and come out with a degree in English, what was your first job?
1: Well, my first ever job was my only job, in fact, which doesn't show an awful lot of creative excitement in different areas of the world. But I landed a job as an editorial assistant on the Oxford English Dictionary in Oxford, which I was pleased to get the job. I didn't think I'd stay there forever. I thought maybe 2 years and I'd get something a bit more exciting. My dad always wanted me to be a middle manager at Ford Dagenham for some reason. He kept on sending me adverts all through my teenage years, trying to set me up to be a manager in a car company. I don't know why. Because, I mean, we didn't have a very interesting car. We had a Minx, I think.
0: All right.
1: Not the world's most exciting car. Anyway, that's what he thought I was. So I got this job on the Oxford Dictionary, and I stayed there 37 years in the end before I retired about 5 years ago. And let me explain a little bit about how the big Oxford Dictionary differs from ordinary desk dictionaries that you might use for a crossword. It looks at the English language from the present day right back to the earliest period, the Anglo-Saxon period, 1500 years ago. So it doesn't just have modern words, it has old words in it. It doesn't just have words from British English, it has words from English wherever it's spoken around the world. And it doesn't just have formal standard English, but it has all forms of slang, informal and coarse English as well. So any form of English anywhere around the world is likely to be the sort of words that you'll find. It's supposed to be a comprehensive coverage of the English language, looking, giving a sort of minute biography of each word. So not just the meaning, but the origin, the etymology, and the first time the word was ever used in English, if that's discoverable from literature, or the first time that a particular subsense of a word was used in English. So it's a big research project on all aspects of words in English. So, for example, take the word solidarity, which you may remember several years ago from the Polish left by advance, the Polish trade unions or whatever, an association of strength between workers. Well, that sense, according to the Oxford English Dictionary, is the first ever general sense of the word solidarity, but it's not 1980s, 90s or whatever it was then. You can date it from the evidence all the way back to the middle of the Victorian period. So I think 1841 is the first example for the word solidarity at all in English. Mm. So we're looking at that. We have enormous card files and nowadays big computer files of historical English. And so when we're working on a set of words, we're looking for whatever evidence has been amassed about that word and trying to digest it into the dictionary entry, given these dates. Yeah, so we'd be given maybe, as a little junior assistant editor, I'd be given maybe 30, 40 words to work on over a couple of weeks. And they'd all be in the same part of the alphabet. It would be, you know, SA words, words starting with SA, for example. And they'd be new words or new senses of words that weren't in the Victorian dictionary, because we were updating the dictionary at that time. The original dictionary had been produced between 1884 and 1928. So we were supplementing and updating that. So we'd be asked to work on a lot of, words, new technology words, computing, new political terms, modern slang, for example. And we just have to go in, find out whatever evidence we could about it, and write them up with a concise, elegant definition and give them their own little history. And I thought that was absolutely marvellous. And you finish SA, and where would you go to then? You go to SB and SC and SD, and then S was actually a horrible letter. It's the biggest letter in the whole of the alphabet.
0: I mean, is it?
1: Admittedly, there are only 26 of them, but it is. I mean, one of them's got to be the biggest, but yeah, S has the most. Well, because it has lots of different lives. It can be followed by a vowel, so S A S E S I, or it can be followed by H, so S H, and they can be S H A S H E, and then it can get S T, S T A. Anyway, I won't go on. I think I've made the point.
0: Yeah.
1: But it's a big letter, and when you finish S, you get to T, which is another big letter as well. In the Victorian first edition of the dictionary, they finished the alphabet at W, not because nobody had invented X, Y, and Z at the time, but because the editorial staff were divided into groups, and the one that had been given X, Y, and Z was a bit slower than the one that had W. So the W W ones got to the end first, and that was the group that Tolkien was in. Tolkien was an editor on the Oxford Dictionary.
2: Was
1: he worked on the word walrus. He worked on W words, which maybe explains why they maybe he had lots of little orcs and things helping him to get through the dictionary fast. So anyway, so we were working on the history of words in Oxford. It's quite romantic, really. I used to like sitting in the office in the winter when it was dark up on the top floor with an angle poised lamp looking out over the main street in Oxford and all the lights and the people and the students and things walking around, thinking what a marvellous time I was having.
2: So what reference books were you using? Were you on computer in those days?
1: Well, we started off not with quill pens but with biros and index cards. We had to write our definitions on index cards in the mid-1970s when I first joined. And what happened was that it looked very much as if the dictionary was going to come to an end after 100 years or so of publication, because there was no way we could produce supplement after supplement after supplement in a way that the publisher thought was an efficient way to work. But fortunately, by the early 1980s, technology has advanced far enough that people could contemplate putting the big dictionary on computer. Now, this was a massive project at the time. The dictionary itself had, I think we counted 67 million characters. We didn't count them ourselves, but the computer counted them for us. And at the time, that was big data. It's not nowadays. It's a little pinprick these days. But in those days, computer companies, IBM and people were very excited about us because not only was it a big data that they could use as practice data on their new database software, but it was also it was thought that maybe analysing all the data in the biggest dictionary that there is of English would somehow help them understand what they called natural language processing. So understanding how people think about language, what language actually is, and help them interpret things and help robots understand better if they could understand all the data in the Oxford English Dictionary. In the end, that was a sort of dream, a kind of chimera that didn't really work. But it got us some funding at the time, which was good.
2: Good. Excellent. So what's your next choice of music?
1: Well, moving from home and university and everything that I knew very well out into your first job, it's completely new. So it was, I thought I got to the end of the world as I knew it, and I still felt fine. So it's that track by REM.

0: That was the end of the world as we know it, and I Feel Fine by REM.
1: Now, another reason why I chose that track was that REM selected their name from the dictionary, which not a lot of tracks do. I don't think the Beatles did. I don't think Gerry and the Pacemakers knew that sense of pacemaker in those days, so wouldn't have used that. But REM couldn't think of a name for the band, opened up the dictionary and put their finger on REM, which was an abbreviation for rapid eye movement, which is the movement you can detect in people when they're sleeping and dreaming.
0: Didn't know that.
1: Well, neither did they, probably. This business of just taking potluck from a book is ancient, though. It goes back to, people used to, it's called the Sortes Virgilianae, used to open up the Aeneid or any of Virgil's works at random, put your finger in and point to some line and take your fortune or what you should do from that. Or from the Bible, you can do it from the Bible as well. I don't know if you do. Or maybe from the BBC handbook or something in the...
0: I've never done it, but maybe I should go and do it.
1: It's a new experience. It's not a very exciting new experience, but it's a new experience.
0: Yes, never heard of it. That's brilliant. So, you're at OED, and OED is being modernised.
1: Yeah, we're going online. We didn't know about online when we started the project to put the computer on the dictionary onto computer, because there was no internet until the early 1990s. So we were just thinking, well, if we can take this enormous great dictionary and put it onto a CD and allow people to search it on their computer at home, then the dictionary will suddenly have a much wider access than it does at the moment, where it was principally in university libraries and public libraries. We thought that would be fun. So we carried on with this project to take at the time it had 16 big volumes, and we got a company in America to keyboard the text onto computer discs or tapes, I think, probably in those days, and send it back to us in Oxford. And we then worked with a Canadian university to process the data so that we could then... I don't want to go into an enormous amount of complication about this, because you'll be scratching your head too much. But we ended up with the whole of the dictionary on computer such a way that you could search for all the first usages of words, all the words from Latin, all the words from Hindi, for example, which enhances your pleasure and ability of using a dictionary. So we told everybody. Yes. So yeah, we had a marvellous time doing that. It was risky business, actually, for the university press in the 1980s to jump away from the old models of book publication and to go on to what became online. It sounds like an obvious thing now, but it was very risky with such a big database as the OED, with its 67 million characters, as I said. So if it had gone wrong, we would have been for the high jump, as we used to say. But fortunately, we didn't. So we were fated for a few years or so. It was the best thing since sliced bread when it came out online in the year 2000.
0: Yeah. So I could access the dictionary online. Do I have to pay? Is there a...
1: Originally it was by subscription, and mostly it was geared towards universities and businesses. Nowadays it's opened up to much more to individuals. In most parts of the country, and in Gloucestershire until last year, I think, you could access it using your public library card. But I think for some reason that's not operating in Gloucestershire at the moment. So go over to Worcestershire, join the library there, and then you can use it free at home.
0: Oh, brilliant. So how do you get involved in the Pitfield History Project?
1: I moved back to Cheltenham 5 years ago, and there was the people in Pitfield, in the Friends of Pitfield, wanted to set up a history group, and so some of us got together and we decided we'd give it a go. So, and I wanted, because of my background working on the Oxford English Dictionary and putting that online, I wanted to make it not just a sort of old-style local history group, but one that was digitally based, so it was online. So we actually now have a website. If you search for Pitfield History, you'll get to it quite quickly. And the sort of things that I'm interested in us doing is collecting data so that we can then process this and say things about the social history of Pitfield. So we can look quite easily at, say, how many houses in Pitfield were occupied by just elderly women, because there were a lot of elderly spinsters that lived in these big houses in the old days. And you can see, you can plot over the years of the censuses over the 19th century how this sort of population expanded and declined. You can look at how the number of servants in large houses remained stable until about the beginning of the First World War, and but fluctuated as you got into the 20th century. It's those sort of patterns that I like looking at. I mean, we've all got different interests. I mean, I'm interested in that sort of thing. Other people are interested in writing little biographies of the people who lived in the houses. Other people are interested in the... we've got somebody who's interested in where the wealth of Pitfall came from. Sometimes it's from slave owners, slave ownership, plantations that people owned in the Caribbean. Sometimes it's railway shares or whatever. So we're open to all sorts of different avenues, but my particular interest is a statistical one.
0: No, it's very interesting indeed. So let's go on for your next track then.
1: Well, I thought, again, Pitville's full of large houses, and so that would be an opportunity to play Country House by Blur.

0: That was Country House by Blur. So tell us a bit more about the Pitfield History Project and any famous residents that there might have been.
1: Well, I find in general that Cheltenham doesn't have an awful lot of A-list residents, and Pitville is the same. Pitville has a lot of people who were significant in the history of the country, but they're not necessarily household names. Now, one of the people we discovered that I most like researching was a guy called Edmund Sellis. You'd never heard of him. He lived in number 19 Wellington Square. He didn't want to come to Cheltenham in about 1898 when he came to Cheltenham. He came here for his health and for the education of his children, as many people did. He'd written one or two books about bird watching before he moved to Cheltenham, and he was the brother of a well-known big game hunter called Frederick Sellis. He would have been known to many members of people in Britain at the time, and lectured in the town hall about big game hunting, etc. His brother Edmund, who lived in Cheltenham, had a conversion away from killing animals and to observing them and watching them. And he was essentially one of the founders of behavioralist bird watching, watching what birds did rather than shooting them and classifying them.
0: Okay.
1: For example, in Pitville Park, and he used Pitville Park for 2 or 3 years while he lived here as the grounds where he'd go out and do his observation. And so on the 25th of September 1901, for example, he tells us he was in Pitville Gardens early between 6:30 and 7 in the morning and observed a missel thrush continually chasing other birds, those are song thrushes, blackbirds and robins, out of a yew tree. So he sat there, you know, as if he's on a sting. As he watches, he notices the missel thrush's behaviour changes. After the frenzied activity of driving out another bird, it pauses and adopts a very harsh, angry, scolding song with cadences less aggravated and more melodic, as if in triumph. This behaviour continues as more birds are chased out of the tree, followed by the loud musical anger that continued until the tree was empty of other birds, etc., etc. So that's the sort of thing that Edmund Sellis liked doing, and it heralded in Britain and in Europe a whole new concept observing animals rather than shooting them and classifying them. And you see the same sort of thing eventually in, you know, Desmond Morris's Man Watching and things like that. So yeah, he was a nice, quiet, but significant Pitville resident, which we wouldn't have known about unless I'd just seen his name in a directory and known that the first person recorded to use the term bird watching in the English dictionary was a man with this strange name, Salou, and tying up the two and realising it was the same person.
0: Now your next track of music.
1: My next track, there were so many lieutenant colonels and generals who fought in either the Peninsular Campaign or at Waterloo for Wellington that I thought maybe my next track should be ABBA Waterloo.

0: the unmistakable sound of Waterloo by ABBA. So what's the future of the Pitfield History Project? Are you working on anything new at the moment?
1: Oh, it's non-stop. I'm working on house names in Pitville in the 19th century, which I think are very interesting. There was the ghost house, St. Anne's, used to be called Garden Reach when it was first built. And the reason it's called Garden Reach isn't because it's got a lovely garden that goes down to a dimpling stream at the end, but because the first person who lived there was called Henry Swinhoe, and he moved from Calcutta, and the suburb of Calcutta where he lived was called Garden Reach. So he called his name Garden Reach when he moved here. Once the word ghosts had been found there, people decided to change the name. Anyway, so yeah, I'm working on that. I also wrote an autobiography of my time at the dictionary called The Word Detective, the first couple of years I was in Cheltenham.
0: Yes, and you
1: fun.
0: Bought a copy of the book in.
1: Yeah, I bought a copy for the hospital, yes. We're going to move the History Works project into the 20th century. Not the 21st century yet, but the 20th century. So we'll be looking at all sorts of directories and registers for the 20th century to capture even more people and see what they were up to. And whatever ideas people want to work on, really. Look online, look at Pitfield History online, and you'll find us there.
0: Good. So your final track.
1: My final track, I thought I'd sign out with a regretful goodbye with the Communards singing Don't Leave Me This Way.

0: that was Don't Leave Me This Way by the Communards. Well, my thanks to John Simpson for telling us about his life and for his choice of music. Hopefully, John, we'll see you in Pittville from time to time.
1: Why not? I'll be wandering up and down there. Nice to talk to you.
0: And you.

Me and My Music was presented by Colin Dickinson, and today his special guest was John Simpson. 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

Hello and welcome to They Wrote the Songs. In this programme I'd like to introduce you to a man who was once described as probably the greatest songwriter of the 20th century. Of all the greats, he was the only one, apart from Irving Berlin, to write both music and lyrics. He was Rodgers and Hammerstein in one. He is Cole Porter.

Ella Fitzgerald, and just one of the songs Cole Porter wrote for the 1934 musical Anything Goes. Cole Porter was born in Indiana in June 1891. He came from a wealthy family, learning to play piano and violin at an early age. After graduating from Harvard in law and music, he moved to Paris and at the outbreak of World War I joined the French Foreign Legion. A year after the end of the war, he married a French lady and stayed in Paris during the early 20s. He never lost his love for France and its capital city. The French theme can be seen in many of his shows and songs. The first musical show he wrote after his return to America was called Paris and included this standard.

0: falling out.
1: Billie Holiday's popular recording of Cole Porter's Let's Do It, written in 1928 for his first stage musical, Paris. A year later, Porter wrote the first of his 23 Broadway musicals. Carrying on the French theme, it was called 50 Million Frenchmen and included one of Porter's biggest hits,

Marlene Dietrich. Fred Astaire and his sister Adele were Broadway's leading song and dance team in the 20s, having appeared together in 10 top Broadway shows. Then, in 1932, Fred appeared without Adele for the first time in a Cole Porter show, Gay Divorce. Like

Fred Astaire singing and dancing through night and day from Gay Divorce. This was Fred's last appearance on a Broadway stage as he was off to Hollywood, where he starred with Ginger Rogers in The Gay Divorcee, an adaptation of that last Broadway show. Another Cole Porter stage show that transferred to the silver screen around this time was Anything Goes. The score was described as Porter's best yet. Frank Sinatra sings the title song.

0: The film version of Anything Goes starred Bing Crosby, who sang another unforgettable Cole Porter song.
1: At words poetic, I'm so pathetic that I always have found it best, instead of getting them off my chest, just let them rest unexpressed.

You're in tune with Cotswold Hospital Radio, and they wrote the songs, where we're tracing the life and career of Cole Porter. Returning to America after a four-month world cruise, Cole Porter wrote a musical inspired by the celebrations he'd seen in London to celebrate the Jubilee of King George V and Queen Mary. He called the show Jubilee and included Just One of Those Things.

Nat King Cole. Like many songwriters in the 30s and 40s, Cole Porter was attracted to Hollywood. In 1936, he wrote his first score for MGM. The film was Born to Dance, starring Eleanor Powell, and the score included another unforgettable song, I've Got You Under My Skin.

Eartha Kitt, of course. Col Porter was 46 when he had a most unfortunate accident. A horse fell on him, shattering both his legs, leaving him a semi-invalid for the rest of his life. However, this tragedy did not stop him working, combining his work in Hollywood with a continuing list of Broadway musicals. In 1938, Leave It to Me opened. Mary Martin made her Broadway debut, singing and coyly stripping to My Heart Belongs to Daddy, perfectly reintroduced by Peggy Lee.

MGM teamed Fred Astaire and Eleanor Powell in their Broadway melody of 1940, singing and dancing to a score by Cole Porter, who, following a recent hit recording by the Artie Shaw Orchestra of a number Porter originally wrote in 1935, included Begin the Begin in the 1940 movie. Here's the original Artie Shaw recording.

Cole Porter had been writing the words and music for Broadway musicals for 20 years when, in 1948, his biggest success took to the stage and ran for over 1,000 performances. With its title taken from Petruchio's last command to Kate in Shakespeare's Taming of the Shrew, it was retitled Kiss Me Kate and transferred to the silver screen with Howard Keel and Catherine Grayson in the lead roles.

Avon. Brush up your Shakespeare. 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Brush up your Shakespeare, and the women you will wow. Just declaim a few lines from Othello, and I'll think you're a heck of a fella. 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
1: If your girl is a Washington Heights dream,
0: treat the kid to a Midsummer's Night dream.
1: If she fights when her clothes you are mussing,

0: Keenan Wynn and James Whittaker duetting on the soundtrack of Kiss Me Kate, just one of the 14 songs Cole Porter wrote for the show.
1: If you or someone you know has had a stroke, you will understand the impact it can have on daily life. 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There is also a county-wide network for younger people that meet monthly, as well as having a dedicated Facebook page and virtual network. 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
0: The brightest and biggest moneymaker for MGM in 1956 was a remake of the Philadelphia Story, retitled High Society, with a Cole Porter score, starring Bing Crosby, Frank Sinatra, Grace Kelly, Celeste Holm, and Louis Armstrong, and included these two songs.
2: I've no proof when people say you're more or less aloof, but you're sensational. I don't care

0: man.
1: Is that what they're saying?
0: Well, did you ever?
1: What a swell party this is.
0: And have you heard the story of a boy, a girl, unrequited love?
1: Sounds like pure soap opera.
0: I may cry.
1: Tune in tomorrow. What a swell party this is. What frails, what frocks,
0: what broads,
1: what furs, what rugs.
0: They're beautiful.
1: Oh, I've never seen such gaiety.
0: Neither did I.
1: It's all just too exquis, really.
0: This French champagne.
1: Domestic.
0: So good for the rain. That's what I was gonna say.
1: You know, you're a brilliant fellow.
0: Thank you.
1: Drink up, Jack. Please don't eat that glass, my friend. Have you heard about dear Blanche? Got run down by an avalanche.
0: No.
1: Don't worry, she's a game girl, you know. Got up and finished fourth.
0: This kid's got guts.
1: Having a nice time? Grab a line.
0: Have you heard that Mimsy Star?
1: Oh, what now?
0: She got pinched in the Astor Bar.
1: Sauced again, eh?
0: She was stoned.
1: Well, did you ever?
0: Never.

0: two numbers there written by Cole Porter for the unforgettable High Society. Since the tragic accident in 1937, Cole Porter had been suffering so badly that the decision was made to amputate one of his legs. The year was 1958. Porter became even more reclusive. But in 1960, he shared an historic moment when the president of the USSR, Mr. Khrushchev, visited America and Hollywood, where they were filming Can-Can, starring Shirley MacLaine and Frank Sinatra. Mr. Khrushchev was not impressed, but the Porter score included this standard.
1: The law must be tempered with reason. Not to love should be considered treason.

0: Sans sache.
1: Mon amour.
0: Ring-a-ding-ding-ding. C'est magnifique.
2: C'est magnifique, an apt title for one of the France-loving Cole Porter's last songs. Let's remember the words and music of Cole Porter with one of the songs he wrote in 1931 for a Broadway musical, The New Yorkers. The song tells the story of a streetwalker in the city and is sung here by Ella Fitzgerald. Love for Sale.

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1: 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Our news at 8 o'clock. Flu in Britain has reached epidemic levels. Here's Michael Burke with a special report.
2: Good morning. And as the sun rises over the country, it brings with it another miserable day for the people of Britain. This man is 30, and I watched with tears in my eyes this morning as he struggled downstairs to find a tissue. This woman told me how she had to walk half a mile to the shops just to buy some Lemsip. And the government are doing nothing to alleviate the suffering. And it's a heart-rending, emotional, devastating sight. Over now to Terry Wogan.
3: Hey there. Now, I'm here to remind you about this year's flu sufferers in need. Hey, everybody's helping out. In Ethiopia, a woman's doing a sponsored walk for 20 miles to the nearest water supply. And in Somalia, a whole family have promised to go without food forever, just to help the people of Britain.
1: You and me, Wogan, anytime. And Comic Relief are also raising money for the ill. Here's Griffreys Jones.
4: Hello, yes, indeed. This is England, and everyone here is sporting a red nose. Nothing to do with the charity, it's just that they've all got a shocking cold.
1: And you, Griff, any time. And top musicians are organising a benefit concert for our flu-struck nation.
5: 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These people are sniffing, for God's sake. They have runny noses, sore throats, slight temperatures. These are human beings and they're mildly poorly. So send us your f***ing money now. Remember, just £1 will buy a packet of lockets.
1: Oh, get off there.
6: Hold on a minute.
1: And now back. 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
6: Oh, monsieur. No one ever notices me, and Band-Aid was more my idea.
1: Can somebody get rid of that Scottish midget before I have to do him? And the next news on Radio 4 will be at 9 o'clock.
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0: Evans, have you eaten my shoe polish?
1: No, of course I haven't.
0: Are you sure?
1: Of course I'm sure. What would you eat your shoe polish for?
0: Oh, I don't know. Maybe it might make my shaving mirror go down a bit easier. Here, listen. Oi, oi, oi, don't we knock,
2: No. Here, listen, the word is you've got a game going.
0: Would you mind saying that a bit louder? I don't think they quite caught that in Ewing. Why don't you go and bellow it from the bleeding rooftops? Go on.
2: Oh, it's all right. The screws are brewing up.
0: You're about as subtle as an air raid, you are, Ives.
2: Not really. Here, listen. Is it Jen that you've got a game put together?
0: Yeah.
2: Oh, can't you give the okay, did he?
0: At a price, yeah.
2: When is it?
0: When? Saturday afternoon, when the world is watching grandstand and the screws are playing Ewing at football.
2: Can I come in?
0: No, sorry, son, full house.
2: Oh. Who's in then?
0: Me? Mr. Hestop up there, lukewarm from the kitchen. Oh, and Mr. Evans here, providing he don't eat the dice.
2: Oh, it's dice, is it?
0: Yes, possibly, yes. I've said enough.
2: Now, listen here, Fletcher. You can squeeze one more in.
0: Not your sort, I'm.
2: Now, listen here.
0: Now, listen, it's all fixed up, it's all arranged. So why don't you nap off, eh?
2: You're telling me you're going to get a game set up in here, in this place? What, you haven't got a snowballs? Gambling in here?
0: It's the same in any nick, and it's just a question of integrity. Where there's a will, there's a way.
2: You're so leery, aren't you, Fletcher? It may have been a doddle in your last nick, but they cut off your privileges in here for the toss of a coin.
1: I've had my privileges cut off.
0: Have you? Hasn't affected your voice, has it?
2: Well, you have your goods for garters in here if they see you gambling with anything. I mean, draughts, dominoes, even that, what's it? That game with the wooden spelling.
0: Scribble.
2: Yeah, scribble, that and all. I mean, Venables has come down like a ton of bricks ever since the Ewig Derby.
0: The Ewig Derby?
2: Yeah, the Ewig Derby.
1: The Ewig Derby, yes, tragic that.
0: What's the Ewig Derby? When was that then?
2: Well, last Ewig season, wasn't it?
0: Oh, was it? Oh, well,
2: yeah. Well, it's organised by Grouty, of course, very much on the lines of the Jockey Club. I mean, handicaps, eliminators, then it's September, the grand finale. Well, the Derby, 8 yards across the laundry floor. I mean, the whole prism was on. Until, of course, Mackay finds out, didn't he? Ah, we never knew.
0: What did he do?
2: He put his foot down. Yeah, right on top of them. You're
3: the for that, wasn't it?
2: No.
4: It's dice, is it?
0: Eh? Oh, good morning, Mr. Eslop. Good morning, you're with us, are you?
4: You never told me it was dice.
0: Yes, I did. I told you yesterday. It's obviously just permutated, isn't it?
2: Hey, listen, Fletcher. You stand no chance. No chance at all.
0: On the contrary, I think that geraniums do very well in the chalky soil, providing you give them plenty of moisture, you know, and don't let the cat near them. Hey? Oh, hello, Mr. Baratoff. I didn't hear you coming.
5: No, I was up to no good on
2: it. Yeah, listen.
5: Well, you usually are, it has to be said.
0: Mr. Ives and I, we just found we got a mutual interest in geraniums.
2: Oh, yes, geraniums, very nice little fellas. Just my cousin used to breed them.
5: Grown. Really, well, I'm a bit of a horticulturalist myself.
0: Are you? Oh, God.
5: There's no time to go into that now.
0: No, more's the pity.
5: Come on, Evans. Time for your visit to the psychiatrist.
2: Boy. Here, listen. You're still trying to work your ticket by eating things.
0: Yes, he is. He's playing havoc with my personal possessions and all.
1: Playing havoc with my digestion, too.
2: Here, listen, Fletcher.
0: What?
2: Where'd you get the dice?
0: Lukewarm made them out of pastry in the kitchen. He baked them.
2: Yeah. Won't he break?
0: No, not his pastry.
4: I'm very fond of geraniums. Flowers, things like that. Not that we ever had a garden. My house just had a yard. A yard with a bicycle and a ringer in it. But the wife's sister's house in Sitcup, that has a riot of colour. And what with his vegetables, she never had to want for nothing.
0: Was that it? That's it. Comes in short bursts like that, you know. These little poignant anecdotes from the rich pageant of Mr. Eslop's past. Yeah. The patient's strong as cell block 11, they call him. You can see how lucky I am to be in here with him, can't you?
2: Yeah. You can see why you dealt him in.
0: No. Come on, fair. First come, first serve.
2: No, yeah, listen, Fletcher, you'll never get away with it.
0: What do you mean?
2: I mean, you'll never organise this game and get away with it.
0: It's organised, mate.
2: Ah, but I bet you don't get away with it.
0: All right, you put your money where your mouth
2: is. I will do.
0: Go on, then.
2: How much?
0: Try me.
2: A biggie.
0: If you like.
2: How big?
0: Try me.
2: Snout.
0: Naturally.
2: All right, then. Half a pound.
0: Fair enough.
2: Did you hear what I said? I said half a pound.
0: I heard you.
2: I mean, that's 8 ounces.
0: Oh, nice one, Einstein.
2: Now, look here. perfectly clear, and you're witness to this, Heaslops. I'm betting you half a pound of snout that you won't see the game through. You'll either get found out or busted or whatever.
0: You're on.
2: Oh. Oh, well, all right then, then. Well, that's it then. Right, I'll be off then.
0: I should lay some of that off if I was you, my son.
4: You've got a lot of bottle, Fletcher. A lot of bottle.
0: Well, I used to be a milkman, didn't I? Ah, there's my bloody polish. Look here.
4: When I was doing birding Shepton Mallet, we used to bet on the number of bricks there was in a cell.
0: Oh, that was original. Yeah. How'd you get on?
4: All I know is there was over 37.
0: Roomy, wasn't it? Roomy. You know what we had going in Maidstone? We only had roulette going, that's all. Only roulette, yeah. Only with a dartboard, see? We had, you could bet on the evens or the odds, you see? Or the red or the black, or single numbers, or groups of numbers, you see? And the croupier, he was a bloke we just blindfolded, and he threw the dart, right? It was marvellous. We used to play it in association hour. We bribed the screw to turn the blind eye. We had a great game, we did. Mammoth.
4: Crafty, that. Roulette.
0: Yeah. Pity it had to end so tragically.
4: What happened?
0: Well, one night the croupier got a bit careless, you know. Now the screw turns a blind eye to everything.

0: it's not, no. This is 483-1917. No, it's not 483-1918. No, you got the wrong number. We're talking telephone numbers here. This is 483-1917. 191... Oh, no. Hang about it. No, you're right, yeah. It is 483-1918, yeah. Yeah, hello, Mum. Thanks, bye.
1: What's she want?
0: Sue's saying thank you for a birthday present.
1: Oh, what'd you get? Something nice?
0: Yeah, 6 cans of lager.
1: She like lager then, does she?
0: Nah. I get the lager and she could have the cans after, you know, make a necklace out of them or something.
1: Oh, that's a good idea, yeah. Anyway, how'd you get on last night then?
0: What?
1: You know, last night.
0: What?
1: Oh, for God's sake, Lance, last night, your date.
0: Oh, with Melania.
1: Melanie, Lance. She's called Melanie. Blimey, you must have impressed her.
0: Yeah, I did.
1: Yeah?
0: Yeah.
1: Yeah?
0: Yeah.
1: Well, come on, then. I want a blow-by-blow account. Describe everything that happened in obscene and graphic detail. Leave nothing out.
0: Well, first of all, we went to the pub.
1: Yeah?
0: Yeah, and I had beef burgers, chips and beans. 2 beef burgers, 27 chips and 104 baked beans.
1: Not that much graphic detail, Lance.
0: Burgers, almost 30 chips and about 100 beans.
1: She must have been fascinated.
0: Yeah, she was. Oh, look, Melania.
1: Melanie.
0: Melanionia. 104 baked beans. Last time I brought a bird here, I had 125. 27 chips, though, I see, which is 2 more than last time. So what I've lost in beans, I've gained in chips.
1: So what happened after this riveting little conversation?
0: Well, then she said, did I want to go outside of her to the car park?
1: Oh, yeah. Did you go, eh?
0: No, I thought she wanted to beat me up.
1: So you didn't get anywhere with her?
0: Ah. Well, then I used my killer line, right?
1: Yeah.
0: It's all very well you going home, Melania, but can I have 20p for my bus fare?
1: You don't have a lot of luck with ladies, do you, Lance?
0: Nah. No, I have problems with conversations and knowing what to say and conversations and talking and that.
1: You surprise me.
0: You couldn't give us a couple of tips, could you?
1: Well, you know, what you got to do is you got to, like, compliment them, ain't you? Right. Look, I'll show you, right? I'll be the bird, you be the you, right?
0: Nice overalls, I love you. Can I have 20p for my bus fare?
1: Oh, mind your head, love.
0: What?

0: Yes, we've got royalty, ladies and gentlemen. Some of us have made the effort, haven't we? Some of us haven't bothered, have we, Marjorie? So, best behaviour, everybody, and Roy, keep it zipped. They can still be head people, you know. Oh, and Bernard.
1: Yes.
0: Let's not mention the piles till after royalty's gone. Okay?
1: Yeah.
0: Lovely. So, ladies and gentlemen, please welcome everybody's favourite royalty, Lord Patrick Lichfield.

0: Patrick. I've always, always wanted to meet royalty.
1: I'm not really royalty. I'm just...
0: Oh, you'll do. To be honest, you weren't my first choice, you know. She did Panorama. But we'll make the most of you now we've got you here.
1: Good.
0: Is it great being royalty?
1: I'm not. I'm just connected rather distantly. And anyway, I work for them sometimes as a tradesman.
0: As a photographer, yeah. Yes, of course you do. But you've photographed some of the most beautiful women in the world, haven't you?
1: Mm-hmm.
0: And of course, Fergie.
1: I only photographed Fergie when she was three.
0: When she was three?
1: So on a wheelbarrow.
0: It wasn't you who took those pictures of that bloke's foot in a gob?
1: No. that's much too hard work. You know, you have to crawl through the undergrowth. No, I don't want to do that.
0: But you know something about me? I'm not photogenic. I'm probably surprised. No, I'm not. I always look inside out for some reason. Why is that, do you think?
1: You know, it's a long time since I photographed anybody in a hat. I'd love to photograph you.
0: Would you really? Mm,
1: I really would. Where can we do it?
0: Oh. Well, maybe later, you know. It's not for one of your dirty calendars, is it? Because you do those dirty calendars.
1: They're not dirty. I've just finished one, actually. No. I've just finished one, and there's nothing dirty about it at all.
0: But they haven't got any cardigans
1: on.
0: My husband, Mr. Merton, he goes to night classes where nude models, they pose for photographers, you know.
1: Oh, yes, I suppose they do.
0: Well, he's very keen on it, and he's hoping to get a camera for Christmas. Did you manage to get any pictures of the Queen's Annus Horribilis?
1: I think that particular year I wasn't actually employed to do any work,
0: no.
1: But I know what you mean.
0: Yes. But yes. You know the Queen, you try and get a picture of her and she goes, "Not now, Paddy, I've not got my lippy on."
1: She's very easy to photograph, she's very quick. So long as you're quick, yeah.
0: You know, it would be a lovely idea, if you don't mind, if you really don't mind. I've brought my camera with me, and it would be lovely. Would you mind getting a picture of me and the audience?
1: You want me to take it?
0: Yes.
1: Are you going to pay me?
0: No. I'll show you what, I don't know how... That's the flash there. And be careful of your thumbs and everything. Now, is there anybody in particular think we should move? Anybody too gormless?
1: Do you really want me to do this?
0: Yes, it'd be lovely. Just get me natural, like that. Oh, lovely. Oh.

0: afternoon, ma'am.
1: Oh, good afternoon, Constable. Mr. Hancock, it's a policeman.
2: Quick. Quick, slap Sid on the back. He swallowed his cauliflower. It's all right, Sid, boy. He's not after you.
3: Blimey. I know he don't want me. I haven't done anything for weeks. Just whenever I hear the word, copper, turns my stomach right over. I'll be all right in a minute.
2: Won't you come in, Constable? Anything I can do for you? Have some cauliflower cheese.
0: No, thank you, sir. I'm on duty.
2: Oh, well, put some in your helmet for after.
0: Very, very kind of you, sir, but I'd rather not.
2: You're very wise. What can I do for you?
0: There's your car parked outside.
2: Yes, that's right. Magnificent vehicle, isn't she? Everybody round here admires her. Wonderful condition she's in.
0: Move it.
2: Pardon?
0: Move it.
2: Move it? Move it? Have you taken leave of your senses?
0: The aforementioned vehicle is causing an obstruction. Move it.
2: Oh, come now, my good man. I live here. It's parked outside my own house.
0: Your property only extends as far as those horrible chickens cut out in your hedge.
2: Horrible chickens? They are not chickens, Mush. They are birds of paradise. It's the milkman. His horse has been at him. Oh, yes.
0: Be that as it may, your property only extends up to the hedge. The pavement of the roadway thereafter to public thoroughfares for use without let or hindrance to the public at large. Move it.
2: I will not move it. There is no law to say a man may not park his car outside his own front door.
0: Well, normally we don't mind. We don't bother about short periods, but that car hasn't been moved for 10 years.
3: 10 years? Do you mean to tell me you've had a cleaning that car every day and you never use it?
2: Well, I get in the driving seat sometimes and I turn the wheel and a bit of rum, rum, rum, rum, rum, rum, rum, rum, rum, and pretend and that. But if you mean actually moving, no.
3: Why not?
2: Because I can't pass the test. I've been up 73 times and they keep failing me. I just can't get the hang of it. My feet are too big, that's the trouble. They overlap. I put my foot on the brake, half of it goes on the accelerator as well, and we're off again.
0: Your feet are no concern of mine. That car must be moved.
2: But it's doing no harm. It's only standing there.
0: It is doing harm. This road has been resurfaced 8 times since the war. All except the bit your car is standing on. Here, I measured it just now. It's 8 inches lower than the rest of the road. We want to fill it in, so move it.
2: I will not move it.
0: Those are your last words?
2: They are, sir.
0: Very well. I shall make arrangements for the car to be towed away.
2: You will do no such thing. Putting chains round my front bumper and lifting it up onto its hind legs? They'd scratch it. I've lavished hours of loving care on that car, and I'm not having it desecrated by the likes of you.
0: It's got to be moved.
2: It cannot be moved. I have got nowhere to put it.
0: Put it in a garage.
2: I have not got a garage.
0: Then put it in your front garden. Knock down them chickens and push it through there.
2: That's the trouble with the country today. I mean, there's no respect for the aristocracy at all. Oh, I am not moving that car. There it is, and there it stays.

0: Martin Taylor, you are the chief executive of Barclays Bank.
1: Yes.
0: And you've been appointed by the government to head a task force to look into the tax and benefit system.
1: Yes, I have.
0: You're one of a growing number of high-flying city tycoons who are being brought in by the government to look at various aspects of social policy. One thinks of David Simons at BP,
1: yes.
0: Lord Hollick, of course, and Sir Peter Davis at Prudential.
1: Prudential, yes. Yes, well, this is a very welcome development. I think the government realised that only people like that, I'm too modest to associate myself with those people. But only people like that have, in Gordon Brown's words, which he was using about me, actually, the dynamism and the creativity to solve these very large problems.
0: Yes, it could be argued that the government itself was elected to do that.
1: Yes, it could be. Yes, but no, this is a partnership. This is a partnership. We it's our job to make these policies, and it's the government's job to... well, they must have a job. It's the government's job to sell them to the tabloids.
0: And how do you feel as a businessman? Are you comfortable working so closely with New Labour?
1: Well, the first thing I said to Tony Blair was that I didn't regard myself as working for the Labour Party. I regarded myself as working for the government.
0: Mm-hmm. And what did he say?
1: He said, that's all right, I'm in exactly the same position.
0: Yes, can you tell me what made you so personally concerned with this area of tax and benefits?
1: Because, well, it's the poverty trap, you see, that's what is what I'm concerned with. And I've sort of seen it firsthand, the terrible waste, mm-hmm. the sense of a personal tragedy, what the Chinese Tang emperors call the Shao Gao. of people who are desperate to work. But I can't.
0: You're thinking of the 23,000 people that Barclays have sacked in the last 6 years.
1: No. I wasn't thinking of them. No. I was thinking of those people for whom having a job, that section of the community, for having a job would be a sign of that society valued them. They were worth something.
0: Well, I see. You're thinking of the people still working for Barclays who went on strike this week because you're trying to make them take a pay cut.
1: No, this is a gross oversimplification. We want to talk about that. No, what we've done is institute a new system for restructuring the way we pay people. It's nothing to do with foisting a pay cut on them.
0: I see. Sorry.
1: That's all right.
0: Is the bank, in fact, saving any money by this restructuring?
1: Over time, about 13% of our total wage bill, yes.
0: So this means if somehow, over time, you're paying your staff 13% less, I mean, someone somewhere is having to take a pay cut, aren't they?
1: Well, it looks like that on the surface. because it is like that, I suppose. Yes, it is, that's right, it is like that.
0: I see, and is that the idea?
1: No, that isn't really the idea. The idea, actually, is to reward people for working hard, those particularly who work hard.
0: I see.
1: You see, and if you pay those people more, by definition, other people are getting less.
0: So you're starting by paying those people less?
1: Well, you've got to start somewhere, haven't you?
0: Are you going to bring this approach into your government work on benefits?
1: What we must do as a country, what we must no longer do, I think, is just to pay people, millions and millions of pounds, not to work. It's mad. It's immoral. It's, mm-hmm.
0: In that case, can I ask you about part of your company, which is an investment bank called BZW?
1: Yes.
0: And you're going to sell off bits of BZW with the result that the chief executive, Bill Harrison. Won't have a job anymore.
1: No, that's right, yes.
0: And as a sort of payoff package, you're going to give him £5 million.
1: That's right, yes.
0: Isn't that a case of paying someone millions of pounds not to work?
1: No, this is a totally different situation.
0: Is it?
1: Yes, because, I mean, you're talking here about a very, very exceptional person. Mm-hmm. I mean, Bill Harrison is a very exceptional person. Mm-hmm. There is nobody in the world, really, like Bill Harrison.
0: He's exceptional.
1: Well, he's an exception because he's one of those people who can, as an individual, make a difference to a company.
0: What sort of difference?
1: Well, I'll give you the figures. When I appointed him just less than a year ago, BZW had just announced their profits for the year, £289 million. And which was compared to the £258 million the previous year, and although that was a rise, it wasn't enough. It was unacceptable compared with what our competitors are doing. So I said, we've got to shake this company up. We've got to get a man in it who can really shake it up. And so I got Bill Harrison in at a salary of £6 million over 2 years. And of course, people objected. They said, that's a lot of money. And I said, no. If you want spectacular results, You've got to pay this plan. And Bill came up with a spectacular result.
0: Really?
1: Yes, the profits went down to £204 million.
0: Is this really, you know, the kind of fairness that New Labour is expecting you to bring to the government, you know, the benefit system?
1: Look. I am an extremely nice man. I'm very witty. I'm very intelligent. I speak six languages. I read ancient Chinese poetry. I'm very good company, everybody says so, and I'm an excellent communicator, and I'm not going to answer any more of your questions. You can say, thank you, Mr. Taylor, good night, if you like.
0: Thank you, Mr. Taylor, good night.
1: Thank you.

0: noticed there's a lot more women hecklers now. You never used to get women hecklers. Well, except in bed. Get off! You crap! Or it was, go down, do it all! Go down, do it all! You what? Go down to do it all, the ceiling needs painting! And all those comedy groupies wanting to have hot monkey sex with you. I know they're out there. If I knew where they lived, I'd send them some tickets. I said. And of course, loads of drugs on tour. Vic Sinex. Deep Heat. Snorting Complan. Oh, wonderful. Drugs are dangerous. I mean, we joke about it, but drugs are dangerous. Well, I mean, everything's dangerous now, isn't it? I mean, blimey, I'm amazed we're all here, really. Well, you can't eat anything, can you? I mean, everything's going to be poisoned and eventually, and you can't eat beef, you can't eat lamb. Eh? What are they going to farm next? Tortoises? Comes with its own serving dish. Mad tortoise disease, that'll be the next thing, won't it? How can you tell? Starts humping, you crash out, you think, yeah, it's mad. And mobile phones are dangerous. I mean, have you been reading about this? Mobile phones are dangerous. I can't believe what's going on out there. And they've been doing this research in this university up north. And apparently mobile phones emit these incredibly strong microwaves, which, like, cook you. The latest ones have got a warning sound. After 5 minutes of conversation, it goes ding! And your earwax is ready. Now, seriously, they've been doing this research in this university up north, right, on gerbils. And, well, don't ask me, I'm not a scientist. And what they've been doing is strapping mobile phones to the backs of gerbils to see if it affects them. Of course it bloody affects them. And it's costing this university a fortune because the gerbils have discovered chat lines. Gerbil one-to-one. Gerbil sex lines. Hey, three in a wheel, yeah. Hey, honey, I'm hung like a rabbit. We're having an S&M party. Bring your own hedgehog. Phones in general, phones are a bit of a rip-off, don't you think? All these 0891 numbers, you've been using them?
1: No. No, we're from St. John's Wood. We wouldn't do that.
0: I mean, obviously the sex lines, 0891 sex lines, we all know about those. And it's no coincidence that hands-free phones came out. Oh, you're ahead on that one, that's great. You ever used them? Purely for research purposes. Yes. I tried one. I think it's £2 a minute. It's the best 30p's worth I've had for a while. But it's all these programs that try and get you to phone in. You know, radio stations phone in and win stupid things like fridge magnets or something. And it's only morons that phone in. I mean, well, it's 70p a minute to win a fridge magnet. You've got to be a moron, haven't you? That's why the questions are so moronic, you know. What is the capital of Great Britain? Is it A, London, B, 1948?
1: I'm going to phone in twice and make sure I get the right one. Hello? I don't know.
0: And newspapers are on the same scam. They are a bit more subtle. They sort of decide the issue of the day, you see. But basically, it's to get your money in, you know. And the Sun wants it both ways. They want you to send your money in, but they also want you to decide the issue of the day their way. So if you get a question like, should Britain join monetary union with Europe, you wouldn't get that in the Sun. They'd say something like, should Britannia abandon the dear old pound to the faceless socialist bureaucrats of Brussels, leaving the toothless British lion to face the hunchback crap bankers and other assorted garlic-munching spicks, frogs, clugs and itals? Or not.
2: And that's about it for this edition of the Comedy Hour. On the comedy front today, we've heard from Dead Ringers, Porridge, Harry Enfield, Caroline Ahern, Tony Hancock, The Long Johns and Jasper Carrot. On the music front today, we've heard Travis, The Christians, John Mellencamp, Billy Ray Cyrus, Savage Garden, The Spencer Townsend Band, and We Go Out with Bruce Hornsby. I've enjoyed having your company today. Take care of yourselves till we meet again. Bye-bye.

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1: The reason our hostess, the one who's making it happen for us tonight, the reason the

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It's great to be here, it's great to be anywhere. Okay, this one's Happy.

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1: Hello and welcome to the Golden Years. 60 minutes of pure nostalgia as we take you back to 1976.
2: Harold Wilson stunned the political world and resigned. At the time, he'd been Britain's longest-serving Prime Minister. Just 60, he said he'd been around long enough.
3: Harold Wilson's first appearance in Downing Street was when he was 8. He says that, contrary to popular myth, he did not decide that day to become Prime Minister. He made much in later years of his humble beginnings in Huddersfield and his rise via grammar school to Jesus College, Oxford, one of Oxford's youngest dons. He's often mentioned this in arguments with people he considered were talking down to him because of his modest beginnings. This feeling that people he was dealing with didn't recognise how brilliant an academic he was has annoyed Harold Wilson throughout his political career. In 1945, he became a politician, rising steadily via a number of increasingly important posts until he was ready to bid for the leadership. Newgate skill in 1963 gave him the opportunity he'd wanted. His main opponent was George Brown, who severed his connections with the Labour Party earlier this month. Mr. Wilson won that contest and the general election soon after. The Wilsons moved into number 10, but they've always disliked the place as a home and actually live at their nearby house. This largely due to the influence of Mrs. Mary Wilson. Today's decision to her. It's been no secret to those close to the family that she's wanted her husband to slow down the pace he set himself. She's wanted to return to something more like a normal life. The rough and tumble of two close-run elections within a few months of each other in 1974 certainly left both the Wilsons exhausted.
4: The point is, I've been meeting the people. Mary and I have been meeting the people. Well, we always do anyway. I mean, we are people.

0: Concorde completed its first commercial flight. The age of supersonic air travel had begun. Although the plane was to become a great favorite, in the early days there were worries about its future. Reg Turnhill was on Concorde as it arrived back in London.
1: But returning to base meant returning to problems. Iran and China still haven't turned their options on six Concordes into firm orders. Though it's hoped they will do so now, the government isn't prepared to order any new Concordes for some months, even though the British and French production lines are running out of work. That means more layoffs, and when orders do come, the planes will take over 2 years to build and deliver. Then there's the shortage of routes. British Airways will soon have three Concordes. And when we landed, Peter Shaw, the industry secretary, told me he was negotiating with Russia about a supersonic route across Siberia to Tokyo.
2: Do people really value the prospect of travelling at 1,300 miles an hour, as distinct 550 miles an hour? Do they really value a saving of up to 50% of their time or not?
0: Princess Margaret, the Queen's only sister, announced that she and her husband, the Earl of Snowdon, were to separate. Before their marriage, 15 years earlier, he was Anthony Armstrong Jones, a young society photographer. The couple's two children, Viscount Linley and Lady Sarah Armstrong Jones, stayed with their mother, Princess Margaret, and Lord Snowdon later divorced. In Argentina, President Isabel Perón was deposed in a bloodless coup in the early hours of March the 24th. She'd held office since the death of her husband 2 years before. She was flying to her home in a suburb of Buenos Aires when the crew diverted to the city's airport, where she was arrested by a general. The coup was headed by Argentina's military leaders and it met no opposition. Isabel Perón was later jailed for corruption before being pardoned in 1983.

0: Britain's James Hunt won the Formula One World Championship. His rival Niki Lauda was forced to retire from the last race of the season, the Japanese Grand Prix, leaving Hunt's McLaren free to cross the finishing line first.
1: Lauda, the reigning champion, is leading Hunt by 3 points and going all out to hold on to his title following his incredible recovery from the recent accident in which he was very badly burned. To take the championship, Britain's James Hunt must not only stay out in front of Lauda's powerful Ferrari, but also fight off the challenge of the Lotuses and Brabhams, who surprised everyone in the first practice day with good performances. The Fuji course is not as hard and as tricky as other Grand Prix circuits. It has this very long straight past the stands, favouring the powerful cars, including Lauda's Ferrari. There are also two long curves and 6 bends, one of them a hairpin. During the first practice sessions, the drivers met an unexpected potential hazard. Loose gravel scattering from small potholes where the track was breaking up in places. James Hunt has now won 6 Grand Prix races this season. He's now going into the final race determined to win his 7th victory in a Grand Prix series, equaling the record set by Jackie Stewart, the last Briton to win the Grand Prix title. How does Hunt rate his chances of pulling it off?
2: Well, I think, quite honestly, if one is really honest, I think the only way justice would be really done would be an impossibility if Niki and I were somehow to be able to share the championship this year. I think, quite honestly, we've both done a lot, been through a lot, and in terms of what's happened on the track, we certainly, both of us, done enough to have won the championship easily.
3: For me, it's quite easy because this year I had more troubles surviving with my life than to fight for a championship. So the championship for me is you know, nothing. It is important, but it's easy. I think the problems I run through, so I will do my best here and I hope to win it, and that's all.
0: But the race and the championship went to James Hunt. When he arrived back in Britain, he told family and friends that he was very tired and somewhat hungover. He described how the news was broken.
4: Teddy told me that I was that I'd won it after the race, but he'd been giving me all sorts of confused signals, right, throughout the race, and I didn't believe him when I came off the road, you know, when I came into the pits. I just didn't believe him because I didn't want to trust him. He'd been signalling me that I was sixth, which didn't win it, and I realised that. He'd been signalling me that I was sixth, with and then 2 laps to go, and there was only 1 lap to go because I was a lap behind Andretti. So the whole thing was in complete confusion. And the one thing I wasn't going to do was going to think that I was world champion and then get disappointed. So I didn't want to believe it until I was absolutely certain. And then a few people told me, and slowly it dawned on me.
0: From a big fish in the motor racing world to a big fish in every sense, Ramu, a 4-ton killer whale. He'd become too big for his pool at Windsor Safari Park.
5: At 3 o'clock this morning, a rude awakening for Ramu. 6 uninvited humans took the plunge to strap around his waist a made-to-measure corset. Ramu's really a victim of Britain's economic crisis. Now 20 feet long, he's outgrown his pool, and it's too expensive to build a deeper one. So, reluctantly, he's being sent to America in exchange for a smaller whale. He was lowered with tender care into a crate packed with ice and foam rubber, and for extra comfort, a rubdown with 5 gallons of skin cream. It was rather undignified treatment for a killer whale, as Ramu protested. After a unique lorry ride for a whale along the M4, Ramu arrived on time at the airport. It was a tight schedule, as Ramu cannot be kept out of water for longer than 18 hours. But the flying whale went home in style at a cost of £30,000.

0: the latest prize exhibit at London's Tate Gallery, a pile of bricks. The Tate called it sculpture.
1: Ordinary household bricks cost about £50 per thousand. But Carl Andre, an American railwayman turned sculptor, put a price tag of £4,000 on his bricks and the simple design to stack them in two layers. The Tate's brickies laid out the 120 fire bricks in the rectangular pattern decreed by the sculptor. Those in the know, even those who aren't, classify it as low sculpture.
0: In another display of free expression, some might say more easily understood, John Curry from Birmingham won the men's figure skating gold medal at the Winter Olympics. It led to a surge in interest in ice skating, with hundreds of eager children determined to find out if they too had Olympic potential. Some said they'd been inspired by John Curry's victory, others were more blasé.
2: What made you decide to come skating this afternoon?
3: Because I saw John Curry on TV.
2: What did you think of him?
3: Marvellous.
2: Do you think you're going to be able to do the same?
3: Try.
2: Have you seen John Curry on television winning that gold medal?
3: Yeah.
2: What did you think of that?
3: He's all right.
2: He's all right?
3: Yeah, I don't really like him.
2: Why not?
3: Well, he shows off a bit.
2: Is this your first time?
3: Yes.
2: What did you think of ice skating?
3: Well, it's nice, but I keep falling over.
0: But that didn't deter many. After all, they'd only just started the struggle for success. Someone who knew about both struggle and success, the cellist Jacqueline Dupré, receiving an OBE at Buckingham Palace. The Queen urged her to keep playing despite the multiple sclerosis which had ended her career.
4: She was very sweet. She hoped that I was going to manage to play a little bit. I said I would try.

0: The heat wave of 76 was beginning to cause real hardship, not least for farmers. They had to give livestock winter feed because all the grass had dried out. The forecasters said there hadn't been a summer like it this century.
1: At this time of the year, this should be rich pasture land. Instead, the sun has turned it into a desert. Farmer Gerald House has 200 acres near Exeter. What he doesn't have is grass. There's hardly a blade left here. So his dairy herd, 150 pedigree Friesians, are living on straw and concentrates, rations which should be kept back for the winter. Not only is the food expensive, it's not as good. The quality and quantity of milk has dropped. In Devon, the weekly yield is more than 90,000 gallons down on this time last summer. For men like Gerald House, who hasn't seen

0: An answer. Those who did get through were seeking advice on water saving or asking how the Drought Act applied in their particular area, whether they could still water their gardens or wash their cars. The Ministry's answering service has been trying, of course, to get people to do more than the law requires them to do and to create an awareness of the national scale of the problem. Other calls have been coming in from people complaining about hoses being used on neighbouring golf courses and bowling greens, and one such caller found the Minister himself, Mr. Howell, on the end of the line.
1: Drought Inquiry Office. There's a sprinkler system operating where? At a riding school. I see, and you feel something should be done about that, of course. They have it on for half an hour every day. And where is this school, dear? Near High Wycombe. I see, and who are you? Well, I shan't tell anybody, but you're talking to the Minister for Sport himself, and I just want to thank you for ringing up. The Minister for Drought, actually, or water, yes. I see. Well, thank you very much, Francis, for ringing up. We'll get that looked into.
0: And later in the day, the 10 authority chairmen were reporting to the first ever emergency meeting of the National Water Council on the severity of the drought in their areas. They authorised the national advertising campaign, which will start tomorrow, at a cost of £300,000 in the first month, seeking to cut domestic consumption by half.
2: Each day of sunshine makes it even more likely that further cuts in supplies will be necessary. Hence, the publicity aimed at saving what's left.
3: Unless substantial savings are made by September, supplies to industry will be drastically cut, causing serious disruptions and longer cuts. Save or suffer, it's up to you.
2: Water Authority officials are using every opportunity to hammer home the message that if water isn't saved in the home, jobs will be affected. Water Authority officials explain on radio that in areas already cut off at night, many people are hoarding too much water for use during the night, and so increasing consumption.
4: Nighttime cuts, really didn't save any water. Don't people hoard it all anyway?
5: Well, this is a problem which we have to face at the beginning of the cut-off. People tend to overstock in the evenings, and worse, they tend to throw away their surplus in the morning. What we have suggested is that they should only take as much as they really need for their own purposes overnight, perhaps a kettle and a bucket for the average family, and that should be all.
2: With reservoir stocks dwindling fast, only weeks of torrential rain could change the situation now.

0: to see the light. James Callaghan took over at number 10 in April. He defeated his main challenger for the leadership of the Labour Party, Michael Foot, by nearly 40 votes. Mr. Callaghan, who was 64, pledged that Labour would serve out its full term. Portuguese voters gathered round the television screens for the results of the first parliamentary elections in 50 years. Democracy had just been restored in the revolution of 1974. The socialists were tipped to win.
1: They fell short of the share of the vote they wanted, but their position as the largest single party was never seriously challenged. And if the socialists' leader was disappointed, he didn't let it show. It was still too early to make a final judgment, Dr. Soares said, and the parties of the right certainly hadn't got the majority they wanted. Among these, he included the Popular Democrats, led by Sarkinero, who certainly don't think of themselves as rightists, but operate here as a kind of liberal party. And in yesterday's poll, they held their vote fairly well. But the party which seemed to make most progress, though perhaps not as much as it wanted, was the conservative CDS. It doubled its vote. Its leader, Freitesto Amaral, gave this analysis.
2: I think that the meaning is that the people are not happy. I would say they are fed up with these 2 years of bad government, bad administration, disorder, economic ruin. They want a change. They want a new government.
0: But it was the socialists who won, but without an absolute majority. Dr. Soares later became president. Jeremy Thorpe, the leader of the Liberal Party, resigned in May. It followed claims by a former male model, Norman Scott, that he'd had a homosexual affair with Mr. Thorpe. Mr. Thorpe consistently denied the charge, but he said he could no longer stand what he called a sustained press witch hunt and campaign of denigration. His resignation marked the end of what had once seemed a promising political career.
3: It was a confident Mr. Thorpe who led his party into the election of February 74. The Liberals, he said, were going for a landslide, and they very nearly got it. In his own constituency of North Devon, his majority jumped from a few hundred to 11,000. The party had attracted a fifth of the national vote, but won only 14 seats. Mr. Thorpe had hoped for better. This was to be the high point of his political career. From number 10, Mr. Heath sent out the invitation. Hurrying up from North Devon, the Liberal leader and the Conservative Prime Minister discussed the possibility of a coalition. But Mr. Thorpe turned it down. Back came Mr. Wilson. For Mr. Thorpe, it was back to the campaign trail as the next election loomed. This hovercraft tour made a fine spectacle. It attracted the crowds, but perhaps like the party under Mr. Thorpe's leadership, it failed to last the course. The hovercraft later came to grief. So it was a helicopter again for the October campaign. But this time, Liberal hopes came down with a bump. In the new parliament, Mr. Thorpe found himself still leading only 13 MPs. And despite the good humour, moves were already afoot, which would lead to his resignation as leader. When it came in the wake of the Scott allegations, Mr. Thorpe and his wife headed for home in Devon, putting as much distance as possible between themselves and the events which had ended 9 years of leadership.
0: Labour MP John Stonehouse was sentenced to 7 years in jail for fraud. He'd tried to stage his death by leaving clothes on a Miami beach, but was later discovered using an assumed name. His former agent said the sentence was too harsh.
4: I think it's very severe. I think it's a harsh sentence. I thought, after listening and watching the case over the last few months, that 2 years would have been the maximum.
5: He seemed very composed, Mr. Stonehouse, in the dock when the verdict was given. Is that the sort of man he is, from your experience with him?
4: Yes, and I think that over the last 2 years since he's been in this trouble, it seems to be that he steals himself ready for a crisis, and then when it's all over, it collapses.
6: What's your reaction, Mr. Stonehouse?
7: I'm very, very shocked and very disturbed.
6: How's your father taking it?
0: But his daughter refused to say more, and no comment either from his mistress, Sheila Buckley. She received a 2-year suspended sentence for her part in the plot.

0: Jimmy Carter of Plains, Georgia, was elected the 39th President of the United States. A Democrat, he beat the incumbent Republican President, Gerald Ford, by 297 Electoral College votes to 240. Commentators said Mr. Ford's decision to pardon Richard Nixon had lost him the campaign.
1: Let me say just a word to you. This tremendous crowd at 4 o'clock in the morning represents hundreds of millions of American people who are now ready to see our nation unified, and I want to congratulate the toughest and most formidable opponent that anyone could possibly have, President Gerald Ford. We have a great nation, as you know, and sometimes in the past, we've been disappointed at our own government. But I think it's time to tap the tremendous strength and vitality and idealism and hope and patriotism and a sense of brotherhood and sisterhood in this country to unify our nation, to make it great once again.
2: Jimmy Carter had won the election, but not without arousing deep hostility on the part of many who've come to regard him as a cold, calculating politician, talking love and compassion, but actually consumed with ruthless ambition. When he returned to his tiny hometown of Plains in the early hours of this morning, though, it was a different Jimmy Carter, an emotional man back home among friends. From the White House and Gerald Ford, there was no word throughout the long night. The president had apparently gone to bed thinking he would win. But when he and his family appeared before the cameras later today, Mr. Ford was, very clearly, a beaten man.

0: In Canada, the sporting fortunes of the world's athletes were uppermost in people's minds. It was the first day of the 1976 Montreal Olympics. Queen had flown in to open the games, and as the royal motorcade drew up at the Olympic Village, there were protests from Canadian separatists calling for an independent Quebec. The games themselves were marred by the absence of most of the African athletes, particularly in the track and field events. Their governments had refused to let them take part in protest at the International Olympic Committee. They were angry because the IOC had refused to discipline New Zealand over its continued links with South Africa on the rugby field. Despite the boycott, new records were made. Among them, David Wilkie's gold medal 200-metre breaststroke swim. Brendan Foster won a bronze in the 10,000 metres, and success too for Britain's pentathletes. One member of the pentathlon team, Sergeant Jim Fox, was given a rapturous welcome when he returned to his army town in Berkshire to show off his gold medal. And, not to be forgotten, the crowds were out in Essex to greet Britain's gold medal-winning yachtsmen. Reg White and John Osborne had won their medals in the Tornado catamaran class. Not the Olympics, but still making sporting history, England's women cricketers. They played their first match at Lord's in a one-day international against Australia.
1: Lord's has always been too busy for women's cricket. But tomorrow, fittingly in their 50th anniversary year, women cricketers will play on the famous ground. The men of Middlesex, practising a discreet net away, welcomed them and wished them good luck. As the Middlesex West Indies match continued, I asked England's captain if they'd mounted a campaign to play at Lord's.
2: Not a campaign. It sounds as though we've all been chaining ourselves to the gates outside Lord's, doesn't it? And going on starvation diets and hoping that they'll force feed us with a few buns through the railings occasionally. But it's just that we felt that we have a place to play in cricket. After all, we haven't lost a test match since 1951, which is possibly slightly better than the men. I'd better be careful because we lost a one day to Australia last Sunday. But we feel that we have got a place in cricket, and we're just thrilled and delighted that Lord's have said, yes, we can play here.
1: During their one-day match, the women will be admitted to the pavilion and to the long room, for generations the preserve of men only. But that doesn't mean that this male bastion has finally fallen. Unofficial explained, as players, the women will be admitted. But the Lord's rule that lady guests are admitted to the long room only after play is over, that rule still stands.

0: Distraught passengers arrived safely in Paris after being released by Palestinian hijackers. Their flight from Tel Aviv had been forced to land at Entebbe in Uganda. These passengers were set free first, and a daring raid by Israeli commandos ended the ordeal of the remaining hostages. But one had been left behind, Dora Bloch, who was 74. Britain's High Commissioner set off to find her.
1: Do you have any reason to believe that the Ugandan government still have Mrs. Bloch?
2: I can only go by what President Amin said. He said that if we wanted to know where she was, we would have to ask the Israelis. And that, of course, is what my mission is all about.
1: Do you hope to meet President Amin and talk to him about Mrs. Bloch?
2: I do hope to do so, yes.
0: Mrs. Bloch's whereabouts were never discovered, and later reports claim she'd been killed. At Seveso in northern Italy, people were moved from their homes and whole areas sealed off after an accident at a chemical plant. The accident released a small quantity of a weed killer, trichlorophenol. Contamination caused severe skin blistering. Some claimed it led to cancer.
3: As the full health threat becomes apparent, workmen erect barriers around the 170-acre zone. Motorists passing nearby have been warned to close their car windows. Local people travelling to Switzerland have been turned back at the border. Some hoteliers have cancelled bookings to people exposed to the contamination. The Swiss-owned Ikmeza chemical plant has closed, except for safety checks. It was from here that an explosion released into the air 4.5 pounds of a toxic substance called trichlorophenol. At first, local people thought the poisonous vapour was no more than the everyday pollution they're used to. But now they're worried. In the highly charged atmosphere, even a woman who faints is regarded as a possible victim of the contamination. Up to 15,000 local people are being given medical checks. Doctors take blood samples, and tests like this could go on for years. Some people complain of skin disorders, and doctors expect more cases over the next week.
4: How much of a health risk is there for people who were exposed to the poison gas?
5: Well, this is hard to say, in that there seems to be plenty of information as to the effect of this poisonous chemical in animals. But it's sort of difficult to transfer this in terms of human information, especially in that what is to be expected may be delayed toxicity, you know, not something poisonous on the moment, but delay effect which may come out even years after the exposure.
3: Much of the poisonous chemical has now settled invisibly into the soil. The local authorities seem baffled about how to clear the contamination and make the area safe again. Some experts advocate burning all vegetation. Others suggest everything infected will have to be buried.
0: Back in Britain, more damage and destruction, this time caused by fire. The famous pier at Southend, once the world's longest, was gutted by a huge blaze.
6: The cluster of ornate wooden buildings which perched at the very end of the pier had disappeared in the blaze. There was a stiff breeze when the flames reached their height at dusk last night and the tide was out. Firemen had to manhandle their pumps onto the sand far below and out onto the water's edge to augment the pier's own water supply. A local pilot tried to help by dropping water on the blaze from his aircraft normally used for crop spraying, lifting 400 gallons at a time in several journeys from the town's airport and dumping it in the centre of the blaze. His efforts were appreciated, but had little effect. Now Southend's local council has, for the second time in 2 years, to decide on the future of its famous pier. At one time, it considered demolishing it, but there was a campaign to save it, and the council decided to spend several £1 million. For the pier, the most famous of many, built along the south coast and the Thames estuary at the turn of the century, is still regarded as Southend's fortune.
0: Some positive news by mid-year. Britain's Foreign Secretary, Anthony Crossland, signed a deal with Iceland ending the Cod War. Under the six-month agreement, British fishing within Iceland's 200-mile zone will be limited to 24 trawlers a day. These wouldn't be allowed to fish closer than 20 miles.
7: We've made it clear in the agreement that we've issued that both sides look forward, at the very worst, to another bridging agreement when this 6 months period is over, although by that time I think it likely that it will be the EEC, the common market, under the common fisheries policy, that will have taken over responsibility for this.
8: So do you feel that the Cod War is finally over?
7: I think, touch wood, the Cod War, a very unhappy period in the relations between two countries that are fundamentally friendly. They're both relations, they're both members of NATO. I think, touch wood, that the Cod War is over, and a very good thing for both countries too.
0: The end of the month saw traffic jams and breakdowns as thousands of people flocked to the coast for some relief from the heat. The southeast recorded some of its highest ever temperatures, and the beaches and resorts were packed. Those who couldn't get away from London cooled off whenever they could get the chance. Little did they realize how long the heat wave would last. The sun was also shining over the Seychelles, thousands of miles away in the West Indian Ocean. The islands gained their independence after 162 years of British rule. There were celebrations in the capital, Victoria.
8: There was no other colony in the British Empire where the races mixed and bred so freely. The result is a population of 60,000 Seychellois of all colours. Though the British are handing over power, with the Duke and Duchess of Gloucester here for the Queen, the islands remain dependent on our financial aid, especially for projects like the port on the island of Mahé. The Royal Marines were flown in, but the Americans, the Australians, the French, the Iranians, the Indians all sent warships for the celebrations. To the disgust of the Seychellois, the British chose not to. The fact is, the islanders didn't really want independence, but they felt that the British simply weren't interested. Now the islanders seek new alliances, like membership of the Organization of African Unity. Behind such ideas is James Mankum, the president-elect, a 36-year-old divorcee with a flamboyant lifestyle.
9: And that's how it was in 1976. The news clips are courtesy of British Pathé News and Telstar, and I've enjoyed your company today. Take care of yourselves till we meet again. Bye-bye.

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Here's that number again, 0300 111 9000. 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
2: 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I spent one night just walking around the streets, not daring to stop anywhere to try and sleep. By the morning, I was really tired and hungry. Then I was offered a place to stay with Gloucestershire Night Stop. I stayed with a couple just outside Cheltenham. They were really friendly, I had a room of my own, and they gave me a really big meal. Now Night Stop are helping me to find a more permanent place to stay.
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1: What is a heart attack? 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
1: Every year, over 300,000 people are diagnosed with cancer in the UK, facing many challenges, including exhausting treatments and difficult emotions. These challenges affect not only those with cancer, but their family and friends too. Maggie's is there for anyone living with or affected by cancer, offering an evidence-based programme of support that has been shown to strengthen physical and emotional well-being. Built alongside Cheltenham General Hospital, our centre is an uplifting place with qualified professional staff on hand to offer the support people need. Practical advice about cancer, its treatments, welfare benefits, blue badge applications, bereavement and emotional support. A friendly place to meet other people in a similar situation. Since 2000, our work has been commended by the NHS Cancer Plan, NICE and the Cancer Reform Strategy. 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Alternatively, we can be contacted on 01242 250 611. Here's our number again, 01242 250 611. Maggie's, offering free practical, emotional and social support to people living with or affected by cancer.

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1: Norovirus is the most common cause of stomach bugs and can affect people of any age. Recognising the condition and taking action to prevent its spread is very important. The symptoms of a norovirus infection begin around 12 to 72 hours after you pick up the infection. Symptoms usually last for 12 to 60 hours, but sometimes longer. You may start to feel sick, and this is often followed by vomiting. Many patients will also get watery diarrhea, and some people will have flu-like symptoms. It is very infectious and is easily spread from person to person, and more likely to spread where people are in close proximity. Public places like hospitals and care homes are susceptible to outbreaks of norovirus and may result in ward closures and restricted visiting to help reduce the spread of infection. Do not visit people in hospitals or care homes until 72 hours after your symptoms have gone, and do not visit if you have been in contact with anyone in the last 3 days who has diarrhea or vomiting.

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1: Intro tower from Coconut Airways 3712. 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Request ATC clearance. Over.
2: Here's Coconut Airways 372. Clear for takeoff. Climb to 10,000 feet and contact air traffic control on 136.7.
1: Coconut Airways 3712. Air traffic control 136.7. Received. Good day.
3: Ladies and gentlemen, this is Captain Tobias Wilcock welcoming you aboard Coconut Airways Flight 3722 to Bridgetown, Barbados. We will be flying at an height of 32,000 feet and at an airspeed of approximately 600 miles per hour. 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
1: Do you feel that you are being held back by your reading ability? 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Aimed at those over 18, one-to-one support is provided by a trained reading coach. You'll have 2 half-hour sessions a week in a local library, community centre or cafe that's easy for you both to get to. Following a tried and tested reading programme, you'll work at your own pace, always keeping in mind whatever your end goal may be. 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
1: I want to tell you about sepsis. Sepsis is a life-threatening condition. Last year, it killed 48,000 people in the UK. It can lead to shock, multiple organ failure, and even death if not recognised and treated promptly. There is no single sign or diagnostic test, and sepsis is indiscriminate. While it primarily affects very young children, older adults, and people with underlying health conditions, it can sometimes be triggered in those who are otherwise fit and healthy. Sepsis always starts with an infection, such as a chest or urinary tract infection. It is not known why some people develop sepsis in response to these common infections, whereas others don't. How do you spot sepsis in adults? They could have slurred speech or confusion, have extreme shivering or muscle pain, do not pass urine for a whole day, have severe breathlessness. They feel like they are going to die. Their skin may be mottled or discoloured. If you or another adult develop any of these signs, it is important to seek urgent medical attention. If you are worried about an infection, call 111 or contact your GP. 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And just ask, could it be sepsis?

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1: As much as you're getting the best care here at hospital, we know that really, home is where the heart is and where you'd like to be. 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
1: At the moment, I just appreciate every single minute I get with my dad. 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
1: 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Chances are it's nothing serious, but it could be an early sign of kidney or bladder cancer. 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
1: You were there, with every breath I needed to take. 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But where are you now? You've drained from my face. Bloodstocks are falling. 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NHS Blood Donation. Your blood matters.

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1: Yeah, yeah, everybody thinks Carol smiles. 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
1: I'm sorry, Mr. Lineker. Your son has leukemia. Bang. Your world collapses. You think, is that it? Is that the end? How can we help? Can anybody help? But you never think all those transfusions he'll need. I hope they've got enough blood. We just took it for granted it was there.
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0: I'd like to do a song of great social and political import. It goes like this. Oh Lord, won't you buy me a Mercedes Benz? My friends all drive Porsches. I must make amends. Worked hard all my lifetime. No help from my friends. So, oh Lord, won't you buy me a Mercedes Benz? Oh Lord, won't you buy me a color TV? Dialing $4 is trying to find me. I wait for delivery each day until 3. So, oh Lord, won't you buy me a color TV? Oh Lord, won't you buy me a night on the town? I'm counting on you, Lord. Please don't let me down. Prove that you love me and buy the next round. Oh Lord, won't you buy me a night on the town? Everybody, oh Lord, won't you buy me a Mercedes Benz? My friends all drive Porsches. I must make amends. Worked hard all my lifetime. No help from my friends. So, oh Lord, won't you buy me a Mercedes Benz? That's it.
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1: 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Here are those numbers again. Tewkesbury 291743 or Gloucester 726666. The British Red Cross. The power of kindness.

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1: 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Every Monday, Charlie's can be found at the Butterfly Garden in Bam Furlong Road, Cheltenham. On the second Monday of the month, we have our bereavement group in Gloucester, and we have monthly groups in Lydney and Littledean. For more information, please check our website, charlies.org.uk, or contact us on 01452 939 000. Here's that number again, 01452 939 000. 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
1: 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Here's that number again, 03 00 422 3231. You can also visit one of our offices at Cheltenham General Hospital or Gloucestershire Royal Hospital. They're open Monday to Friday from 9 in the morning to 5 in the afternoon. The Cheltenham and Gloucester Hospitals Charity, making hospital life better for everyone you know and love.

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1: 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Here's that number again, 0300 422 3231. You can also visit one of our offices at Cheltenham General Hospital or Gloucestershire Royal Hospital. They're open Monday to Friday from 9 in the morning to 5 in the afternoon. The Cheltenham and Gloucester Hospitals Charity, making hospital life better for everyone you know and love.

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1: Hello, I'm Mick Brunt. Just over a year ago, my normal day was interrupted when I had a cardiac arrest. My heart stopped beating. If it wasn't for the quick work of a member of the public and the rapid response team, I would not be here today to tell you my story. I was rushed to hospital, had a stent put in that day, and open heart surgery 2 weeks later.
2: Cheltenham Heart to Heart is an organisation linked with the British Heart Foundation that runs groups to help people with heart conditions rebuild a healthy lifestyle. 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
2: If you think that Cheltenham Heart to Heart might be something of interest to you, just speak to your cardiac rehab nurse or call Trish on 079 56 46 6617. That number again, 079 56 46 6617.

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3: 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And I'll repeat that number again, 01594 812 505. 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
1: Every year, 1 man in 10 will be diagnosed with prostate cancer. 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You will not be alone. You will meet many others with the same fears, anxieties, and concerns as yourself. 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
1: In Foster's Restaurant at Gloucestershire Royal Hospital, we offer a wide range of sandwiches, hot and cold snacks, sweet treats, salads, jack of potatoes and a range of hot meals from Monday to Friday, 7:30 a.m. to 6:30 p.m. and at weekends, 8 a.m. to 2:30 p.m. Just follow the signs from the tower block lifts.

NHS to the test, the Friends and Family Test. It's a short questionnaire you can complete whenever you get care or treatment from us. It's open to everyone, with your answers going to the people making decisions about your local services. You'll be contacted by phone within 24 hours of leaving hospital to ask you for feedback about your stay or outpatient appointment. You can complete a paper version of the Friends and Family Test before you leave the hospital if you prefer. We need to know where things are going well and where they could be improved. So start putting us to the test by asking any of our staff how you can take part.

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1: 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And I'll just give you that number again. 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

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Here's that number again, 0300 111 9000. 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
2: 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I spent one night just walking around the streets, not daring to stop anywhere to try and sleep. By the morning, I was really tired and hungry. Then I was offered a place to stay with Gloucestershire Night Stop. I stayed with a couple just outside Cheltenham. They were really friendly, I had a room of my own, and they gave me a really big meal. Now Night Stop are helping me to find a more permanent place to stay.
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1: What is a heart attack? 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

Hello, and welcome to They Wrote the Songs. In this programme, the unforgettable words and music of one of the great composers of popular song in the 20th century, Irving Berlin.

Howard Keel and the words and music of There's No Business Like Show Business, written by Irving Berlin for the hit musical Annie Get Your Gun, a Broadway show that at the time of its production had more hit numbers than any other. Israel Berlin was born in Siberia in 1888, taken to America by his parents at the age of four, changed his name when in his late teens, and had his first big hit when just 23. A man who wrote some 3,000 songs, but never learnt to read music or conventionally play the piano. He had a piano fitted with a lever that, when pushed, changed key automatically, and Berlin was to use this device throughout his long and illustrious career.

the Benny Goodman Orchestra and Alexander's Ragtime Band, a huge hit for Irving Berlin in 1911. Alexander's Ragtime Band had the whole of America ragtime crazy, and even when he came to Britain in 1913 and appeared at the London Hippodrome performing his own songs, he was billed as the King of Ragtime. The First World War broke out soon after Irving Berlin returned to America, and then in 1917 he was drafted into the army. The musical press at the time came up with the headline, Army Takes Berlin, a little premature. Following his discharge from the army, Berlin returned to Broadway and wrote the score for the first of four annual Music Box reviews. The fourth and final production in 1924 included the song All Alone.

Doris Day. It was in October 1927 that Al Jolson in The Jazz Singer brought talkies to the silver screen. 2 years later, in Mammy, Jolson sang this Berlin number, performed for us by Matt Monroe.

Berlin was now established in Hollywood and began a long and successful liaison with Fred Astaire. In 1935, the unforgettable Top Hat came to the screen.

Fred Astaire and two songs from the score Irving Berlin wrote for Top Hat. It was in the film Carefree that Fred sang Irving's song Change Partners, and when it was released on record, it went to the top of the US charts. Ella Fitzgerald also had a hit with the number.

0: 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Information is available on all topics relating to cancer. 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We offer 6 sessions of complementary therapy for oncology patients from fully qualified volunteers, and arrange monthly makeover workshops called Look Good, Feel Better for women having cancer treatment.
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deep is the ocean? How high is the sky? How many times a day do I think of you? How many roses

Billie Holiday with the Oscar Peterson Quartet and one of Irving Berlin's most successful songs, How Deep is the Ocean? In 1936, still in Hollywood and writing for Astaire and Ginger Rogers movies, Follow the Fleet was released. The big hit number, Let's Face the Music and Dance.

0: tequila.
1: Sammy Davis Jr. While Irving Berlin was enjoying all this success in Hollywood, he was still gathering royalties from songs he'd written much earlier. One of those, Marie, written in 1928, was recorded by the Tommy Dorsey Orchestra and their lead singer, Jack Leonard,

Following the success of Marie, Jack Leonard left Tommy Dorsey and was replaced by the up-and-coming Frank Sinatra. You may remember the Bachelors' recording of Marie that made the British charts in 1965, but you may not remember the film On the Avenue. But I'm sure you'll remember this, Irving Berlin.

walk with my gloves. I need no overcoat, I'm burning with love. My heart's on fire, the flame grows higher. So I will weather the storm. What do I care how much it may stop?

Ella Fitzgerald and Louis Armstrong. It was in 1942 that Irving Berlin was awarded his one and only Oscar for a song written for a picture. The film, Holiday Inn. The star, Bing Crosby. The song, White Christmas.

Bing Crosby, of course, and the Oscar-winning White Christmas from Holiday Inn. The film was remade in the 50s and titled White Christmas. Two more songs from Irving Berlin's score for the film. Happy Holiday, recorded by Peggy Lee, but firstly, Idy Gourmet's recording of Be Careful, It's My Heart.

0: If you or someone you know has had a stroke, you will understand the impact it can have on daily life. 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There is also a county-wide network for younger people that meet monthly, as well as having a dedicated Facebook page and virtual network. 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
1: You're in tune with Cotswold Hospital Radio, and They Wrote the Songs, a tribute to Irving Berlin. In 1948, at the age of 60, Berlin was commissioned to write the score for the MGM musical Easter Parade. The film was due to star Gene Kelly, but before shooting began, Kelly broke his leg, and Fred Astaire was persuaded to come out of retirement to star opposite Judy Garland.

just two of the 17 numbers Irving Berlin wrote, both music and lyrics, for Easter Parade. Irving Berlin had a long life. He was 101 when he died in 1989. His work was recognised by two American presidents. In 1954, President Eisenhower presented him with the Congressional Medal of Honour, and a few years later, President Ford awarded the Medal of Freedom. Frank Sinatra was with Tommy Dorsey Orchestra when they recorded one of the best-loved of Irving Berlin's songs, Blue Skies.

It has been said that Irving Berlin wrote the definitive popular song in many categories. Let's remember the words and music of Irving Berlin with the definitive love song, written in 1925, but here given a more up-to-date treatment by Bobby Darin. Always.

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0: My Music, a Cotswold Hospital Radio production. On today's programme, Colin Dickinson is in conversation with Neridi Gilhead, Chairman of the Board of Trustees at Abbeyfield in Cirencester, and Judy Emmett, an Abbeyfield sponsor.
1: Well, hello, my name's Colin Dickinson, and today I'm talking to Neridi Gilhead of Abbeyfield. Welcome to the studio, Neridi.
2: Thank you for having me.
1: Not at all. Lovely to see you. Now tell me, what does Abbeyfield do?
2: We basically offer a home from home for residents over the age of 65.
1: Right.
2: We have a number of houses around the Gloucestershire area, and they are small units of up to 10 people, but most houses offer accommodation for 7 people. And it is a complete package we offer, with hot cooked meals twice a day for the residents. It's like living in an old-fashioned hotel,
1: right,
2: almost.
1: Sounds marvellous.
2: Yes.
1: I'm going to book my place. How did it start?
2: Well, it started by one amazing man, and his name was Richard Cargom. And he was originally started life as Guards officer. He went through the war, serving with the 2nd Battalion of the Guards Regiment. And on his way back after the war, he had been posted to Suez, and he decided to travel up Italy on a very slow train. But he didn't go in luxury. He went as a tramp, just to see what it was like to travel with no money. And the one thing he found was that people treated him like a tramp and were very unkind and very cruel to people who appeared to be destitute. He travelled all the way up through Sicily, Naples, and finally he got to Turin, where he decided to get off the train and go and see the Shroud of Turin. But he found himself at a community called Cotolengo, and this was a community of 8,000 people. They were all the lost, the lonely, the destitute of Italy and of Europe as well after the war. And he was amazed that there were the nuns caring for these people, showing tremendous compassion. They found love, they found friendship, and a lot of these people after that then set themselves up on their own feet. Their lives were turned round and they went on to have meaningful lives. But one of the one things that struck him was that there were children there who were blind, there were children that were deaf and dumb, there were people with mental problems who had been absolutely shattered by the war. And he was horrified to see visitors and family members visiting these people and mixing with these people, because that was never done before. Mm. And one of the visitors to Cotolengo turned to him and said, "But what are you frightened of? Blindness isn't catching. Mental illness isn't catching." Mm. And it made him stop and think that there are these people excluded from society, and they've got no communicable disease, they've got nothing like that. They are just excluded by other people, and they should never be excluded from society.
1: So that gave him an idea, presumably.
2: That gave him an idea, yes. And it compounded by the fact that when he returned to London, he discovered that he had inherited most of Bermondsey. And that was his family's estate. And he decided to go and see what his tenants were living in. And he was absolutely amazed and horrified, because at that time in that part of London, there were 150,000 people living in slums. So he was appalled at this, and therefore resigned his commission, received £250 gratuity from the Guards Regiment, and with that he bought his first house.
1: Gosh.
2: And the national press dubbed him the Scrubbing Major of Bermondsey. And that in the 60s he went round cleaning people's houses. He got a bunch of friends together to renovate and repair the house in Eugenia Road, which was his first house. He moved in four elderly pensioners who were desperately lonely and couldn't manage any longer on their own, and he became the society's first housekeeper. And from there, it went from strength to strength.
1: The rest is history, as they say.
2: Basically, yes.
1: Well, excellent. Well, you brought along some music. So what's your first choice?
2: My first choice of music is the Coldstream Guards Slow March, which is from The Marriage of Figaro by Mozart, because this was his regimental slow march and was very important to him and his brother officers during the war.

0: That was a lovely piece of music, I must say. Just coming onto local, where are the houses in Gloucestershire exactly?
1: We have five houses in Gloucestershire, the first being in Cheltenham. We have Tewkesbury, Cirencester, Nailsworth and Prestbury. And we form a little group together known as the Cotswold Abbeyfield Group.
0: Oh.
1: And so we help each other out whenever we can, and our committees meet regularly so that we can improve the services that we offer to our residents.
0: And do they offer the same facilities in each house?
1: We are very much the same sort of facilities in as much as we offer independent living.
0: Right.
1: We encourage our residents to go out, be part of the community. There will, of course, come a time when a number of the residents can no longer go out. Mm. And then it becomes extremely important for other residents to be able to go out, meet people, can't bring that conversation back to the dining table for their communal meals, because it then makes the resident who can't go out so easily still feel part of the community. They know what's going on in the town, what events are going on, and they can contribute too. Even though they may be slightly housebound, they can contribute with crafts that they've made for fairs and that sort of thing, mm-hmm. or in many other respects, with stories, with talks, with other information. And also they befriend other people in the town who come in for coffee, for meals, and visit with our residents.
0: Sounds absolutely fantastic.
1: It is an amazing setup. We're very fortunate.
0: Yes.
1: And very unique, I think.
0: I think so. I don't think I've heard of a setup like this before for elderly people.
1: No.
0: So, I mean, I guess they're from, what, the ages of 50 onwards?
1: Or? No, 65. We take residents from the age of 65 onwards.
0: Yeah.
1: And how it is run is that you come into our house, you don't have to worry anymore about your bills being paid on time, having to go out and buy food. The only thing we ask residents to pay for is their care line, which we insist every resident has, and their telephone line. Everything else is included. Your rates, your rent, your heat, your light, your food, everything else is included.
0: That's very, very good, isn't it?
1: We find it's easier for residents to give them a complete package.
0: Yes.
1: So that they know exactly where they stand and they don't have to then have add-ons which sneak up behind you.
0: Indeed.
1: And can cost an awful lot.
0: So, what's your next choice of music?
1: The next piece of music we've chosen is The Streets of London by Ralph McTell, because Richard started this organisation in London and I think it's very fitting.

0: Today I'm talking to Neridi Gilhead of Abbeyfields. How did you personally get involved in Abbeyfield, Neridi?
1: My goodness, I have been involved in Abbeyfield all of my life.
0: Really?
1: Yes.
0: Oh, we're not going to ask your age, are we?
1: Well, you could, but I might not be 100% truthful. But no, I was very, very fortunate because Richard Cargon was, in fact, my godfather.
0: Right.
1: And so he has been I've been involved with Abbeyfield since it began, and he was involved in my life since my beginnings too. So that is how I got involved with Abbeyfield. Originally, I used to go around and assist him and his wife with their work. I used to also go and stay quite frequently at their house in London, which was actually an amazing experience because Richard's first message he put on the front door of his first house in Eugenia Road was push on the door and bring your own cup, because he never ever turned anybody away for a meal, but he was short of cups, so if you could have a meal and a cup of tea as long as you brought your own cup. He never ever locked a door in his life. And when I used to go and stay with them in London, you'd go up to bed at the end of the evening and everything would be calm and peaceful, and in the morning you'd come downstairs and you could not put cigarette paper between the bodies that were lying all over the downstairs, because people had come in during the night off the streets looking for somewhere warm and dry to sleep, and they used to just lie down on the floor wherever there was a space.
0: Amazing.
1: And Susan and I would she was brilliant. She cooked breakfast, a hearty breakfast for everybody, and then Richard would stand at the door and either give them a handshake or a hug if that was appropriate, and these people would then drift off into the early morning day of London, and maybe you'd see them again the next night, but maybe not.
0: Maybe not.
1: Yeah.
0: I mean, they were kind of like homeless people.
1: Anybody who was living on the margins of society, any age, any problems, anything, they were always welcome. And he had a beautiful home with some fabulous things in it. To my knowledge, never was an item ever taken from that house. Yeah. He was so respected and so loved by the people.
0: What a great story. And what's your current role then in Abbeyfield?
1: I actually am involved with the Cirencester House, and I am the Chair of Trustees. Abbeyfield runs a sort of parallel system. Some houses are controlled and administered by St Albans, which is where the head office is, and then there are some houses that work like a franchise. Mm. Cirencester House is like a franchise. The trustees actually own the house. We make the decisions on the house, and we work with our other five in the group to benefit our residents, so we have no input from St Albans, other than we work to the 5-star gold standard, which is a nationally recognised standard of health and safety and commitment to care and those sort of things. So anybody looking us up on the internet can be assured that we all have reached a certain high standard in our care of our residents and the people that we work with.
0: Very good. So, what's your next choice of music?
1: Next choice of music is I Just Call to Say I Love You by Stevie Wonder. I just feel that everybody, now and again, needs to be told that they are loved. I just think that we, in our busy lives, don't take the time to tell our friends and our loved ones that we care about them. And I think if we could start there, then it would spread down through the whole of society.

0: Today I'm talking to Neridi Gilhead of Abbey Fields. So, Neridi, you brought along a guest. Who is she?
1: Yes, I'm delighted to have brought along Judy Emmett. Her mother was one of our residents at the Abbey Field House in Cirencester, and Judy was her sponsor. And I'm thrilled that Judy has agreed to come along and chat about her mother's experience, and her experience too, being an Abbey Field sponsor. Well, Judy, tell us about how you found out about Abbey Field in the first place.
2: Right, well, firstly, it's lovely to be here. Thank you for asking me. I first heard about Abbey Field because a relative of my husband had been in an Abbey Field home years ago, and I'd always been told that there was a huge waiting list for Abbey Field homes. And so when my mother announced about a year ago, just over a year ago, I think I'd like to think about going into a home, which was a complete bolt from the blue, because she'd always said, I never want to go into a home, never put me in a home. And it was just because, as you've said, Neridi, she was getting to the point where cooking for herself and looking after herself was really becoming a chore. And so my job, obviously, was to look around Cirencester and find the right place for her. And although I had seen on a list Abbey Field, I at first thought, oh, well, there's no point in even going there because there'll be such a waiting list. So we looked at lots of others in Cirencester until I just thought, well, I don't lose anything by making a phone call. And I phoned up, and the housekeeper at the time was so welcoming and enthusiastic and friendly and said, no, there's no waiting list. We'd love you to come in. So I took her in for a cup of coffee, and really, she just fell in love with it. And what she loved about it was, because she could retain her independence, she needed carers. She had her own carers where she was, but she could bring them with her.
1: Yes.
2: But she loved the family feeling of it, but the fact that she could be independent. She loved the fact that she could make her own breakfast, just as she always had done, and start the day in her time. But she'd look forward to the meals, really look forward to them. And I was aware that the longer she was there, the earlier she'd go down, so she could have a chat before the meal. And then if I was visiting her after the meal, I'd often find her still there after lunch, because she just enjoyed talking to the people. And that was a big plus, because she was getting a little bit lonely where she was. Although she was in sheltered accommodation and there were lots of people around her, she just found various people had moved out, and she was, some days she wasn't really seeing anybody apart from through the window. And then she had so much more to say again, you know, tell us about the people that she'd met and the things they'd said. And oh, she was really, really happy there.
1: It's one of the plus sides of Abbey Field, isn't it? Because you can have the company and be part of the house if you want to. But if you want a private moment, you can return to your room and have peace and quiet, or even another part of the house, because there are different areas of the house or the garden that you can quietly go and sit in, and people will respect your privacy.
2: Absolutely, and I think that was really important to her, because she was very happy with her own company, as well as obviously enjoying the company of others. But as you get older, I think there are times when you do want to just be on your own, actually. You
1: Absolutely.
2: Don't want to talk. It's an effort sometimes to talk. And I think you're right. She really appreciated that she could move in and out.
1: Well, your mother had a very active brain, didn't she?
2: Oh, she did.
1: She was writing a book and wrote stories, and I believe she did also the crosswords.
2: Yes, that's right.
1: Compiled crosswords.
2: My mum always liked to have a project, and that, again, I think was, everybody supported her so well in Abbey Field. You know, everybody encouraged her and was interested, and they wanted to read her stories, and they wanted to look at the crosswords and so on. And I know one of your other residents that she became very friendly with is a painter.
1: Yes,
2: and,
1: he's a brilliant artist.
2: It's lovely. He sits and does the painting, and my mum used to tell us about all the pictures around the walls that he'd done and so on.
1: But that is the point, isn't it, about Abbey Field? It's a home. It's not an institution.
2: At Abbey Field, it was like a home. It was home from home. And it had all the advantages that she wanted.
1: Well, I know your mother will be very sorely missed. She had a wonderful smile.
2: She did. Yes. I have to say, can I just say one thing? That I was delighted that she had her photograph taken for
1: yes.
2: you, didn't she? To go
1: yes.
2: in publicity material just a little while before she died. And she said, I can't believe it. All these years, I've looked terrible in photos. I've looked awful. And it was always a personal thing of hers. And now I find myself a pin-up for Abbey Field.
1: She was beautiful in that photograph. And we will treasure it for a long time.
2: Yes, thank you.
1: Thank you.
0: Well, that was absolutely marvellous to hear about your mum's experience at Abbey Field in Cirencester. And you've brought along a piece of music as well, haven't you, Julie?
2: I have. It's in memory of my mum. She was a great musician and a great pianist in her day. And when I was young, she would sit at the piano and play, just play all sorts of music. Sometimes we would write in our childish way, music, and we'd give it to her to play. And I remember saying to her, "Mum, you're not looking at the notes." Because, of course, I had no idea what I was writing. But one piece I remember she absolutely loved was Beethoven's. Well, she loved all the piano sonatas, but she used to play and she used to listen with me sometimes to these. And I think a personal favourite was the Pathétique.

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1: Today, I'm talking to Neridi Gilhead of Abbeyfield. Neridi, how do the residents get a place at an Abbeyfield house?
2: Well, it's a relatively straightforward process. First, they contact us and say which house that they have a preference to come and live in. And if there is a place available, we would offer a resident a free one-week trial so that they could see what the house is like and whether it would suit them, and the other residents could get to know them a little bit as well. If that then works out, we then have at least a week or two space so the resident can go away and think about it on their own, and then we offer them a 3-month trial. They move in. We like the residents to bring their own furniture, their own possessions, and they create the room as if it was a room of their own at home. All of our rooms in Cirencester certainly have bathrooms en suite, so that is their own personal space. And we have a very strict rule in Abbeyfield that your door to your room is your front door, and nobody is allowed to enter your personal space uninvited. So nobody will be going into your room. You have your room just as you want it. We have a daily cleaner who comes in, and so she offers a cleaning service. So that side is looked after. If after your 3 months trial, you decide that you would like to stay with us and the residents get on extremely well together and you would fit into our family, as we look at it, then you are offered a 1-year rolling contract after that.
1: Right.
2: That's as easy as it is.

0: have that facility. We're a strong believer that if we can keep a married couple together in a room, then we do, and we have a room suitable for a married couple. Some of the Tewkesbury houses is a little bit smaller because it's in one of the beautiful old buildings. Mm-hmm. Their rates, I believe, are about 1,000. So it varies across the board.
1: Let's move on to your next piece of music.
0: Right, the next piece of music I have chosen is Don't Sleep in the Subway by Petula Clark, because there's no need these days for anybody to sleep in the subway.

0: Today I'm talking to Neridi Guildhead of Abbeyfield. Looking at your website earlier, I see that you do sheltered housing, or you may do sheltered housing.
1: Yes.
0: Care homes, dementia care homes, nursing homes and independent living. And that varies, I guess, according to where that particular house is.
1: Yes. Now, dementia units, I know there's one in Norfolk, that is actually run out of the Abbeyfield head office
0: right. In
1: St Albans. Mm. They are trying to amalgamate a number of the smaller units to produce purpose-built blocks now of accommodation, which is much more suitable for that type of care,
0: yeah. Which
1: is becoming increasingly needed.
0: Right, let's move on to your next choice of music. What have you chosen?
1: I've chosen Wind Beneath My Wings by Bette Midler because, all in all, Abbeyfield have helped over 300,000 people re-establish their lives and put them back on the road to recovery, offer them friendship, offer them shelter when they've needed it. So I think Wind Beneath My Wings is a fairly suitable piece.
0: Very. Let's have a listen.

0: Today I'm talking to Nerida Guildhead of Abbeyfield. How is Abbeyfield staffed?
1: All the Abbeyfield houses have a resident house manager or housekeeper, and this can be a lady or a gentleman, and they are in control of the physical well-being of the residents. They also manage the structure of the building. They keep an eye on that, and they also provide all the lunches and the suppers for the residents. Many of the houses also have a cleaner, and we in Cirencester have been fortunate enough to have this wonderful lady for the last 25 years.
0: God.
1: She's absolutely minute and like a bird, and she's worth twice her weight in gold, believe me. Mm. We have a gardener handyman as well, so all of the little jobs that need doing, if a resident would like a picture hung or they need a wardrobe moved or anything like that, it can be easily done and very quickly too.
0: Very good. And I think you have volunteers as well, don't you, that get involved in the houses?
1: Oh, very much so. Our volunteers are very important to us because they bring in conversation, information from the outside. They come and play dominoes with some of our residents. They come and do painting. They join in some of our classes. We have art groups, Pilates groups, those sort of things going. And also they take some of the residents out. We had a gentleman who enjoyed going to a public house, and he didn't want to go on his own, quite naturally. And we had another chap who was very happy to go and have a game of dominoes and a pint with him on a fairly regular basis. So this adds to the quality of our residents' lives and is very important. We also have coffee mornings. We have fates. We have also, we've just in fact done a strawberry tea, and we had about 50 people come to that. And so it is very important to have volunteers to come and help us put the garden straight, make sure it's all looking lovely for everybody.
0: Yeah.
1: So if anybody ever wanted to become a volunteer or even a trustee, we would be very happy to talk to them, because there are lots of areas people have expertise in from their working days, or if they're still in work, that we could use their expertise. It would be invaluable to us.
0: So how would a volunteer get involved in Abbeyfield?
1: I think the best thing to do would, for our group here in the Cotswolds, is to contact our administrator. And she's a lovely lady by the name of Nikki Browning. And her telephone number is 07709234656. Or you could email her on nbrowning@abbeyfield.com.
0: Very, very good. Would you like to repeat that again?
1: Certainly. Nikki's phone number is 07709234656, and her email is nbrowning.abbeyfield@gmail.com.
0: Right. So let's move on to your next choice of music.
1: Abbeyfield, in its heyday, had 1,500 houses, and Richard and his wife Susan used to go round and visit every single house once every 2 years. Mm-hmm. And that was quite a task, especially when he was getting on a bit. But he made it an absolute priority that he went round and visited every single resident at least once every 2 years.
0: That's amazing.
1: So the one song he always used to sing with the residents was in Dublin's Fair City, Molly Malone.

0: I've been talking to Neredy Guildhead of Abbeyfield, and it's been absolutely fascinating, Neredy, to hear all about Abbeyfield, an organisation I knew nothing about before you came here to talk to us. So it's been very, very interesting. What's the future of Abbeyfield? Are they still buying houses, or what?
1: As far as the independent houses are concerned, we're still going from strength to strength. Some of us have got waiting lists, but it, like everything, it's an up and down. One minute we're full, the next minute we have one or two spaces, sadly. But we are continuing to improve our houses, to work together with other houses so that we can build a very much stronger, much more secure future for Abbeyfield independent houses.
0: Very good. And do you do sort of things like fundraising events or have open gardens or something like that?
1: Oh, absolutely. We have many fundraising events. We've just had a strawberry tea. We will be having other open houses in the future, so we put that in the national press, and also we broadcast it on radio programs as well, and thank you for allowing us to talk today. We have open gardens, we have open house. We also take our residents on outings, and so we're always looking for interesting outings for our residents to go on. We've been on the Willow Trust, we went to the Bath Music Festival with residents, and we even went down to Weston-super-Mare because they fancied fish and chips on the pier. So if anybody would like to come and volunteer or bring ideas, we are welcoming anyone who would like to get involved.
0: Very good. I think let's have your final piece of music.
1: Right, my final piece of music is Wake Up Little Susie, because Richard married a lovely lady called Susan Gibbs in 1957, and this was the year that this song, Wake Up Little Susie, was a hit by the Everly Brothers.

0: That was the Everly Brothers and Wake Up Little Susie. Thank you so much for coming along today, Neridi, and been fascinating talking to you about Abbey Fields. And I hope that from this interview that you'll get some inquiries from maybe some of the patients or some of the families who are listening at Gloucester Royal Hospital or Cheltenham General Hospital.
1: Well, thank you very much indeed for giving me the opportunity to come and tell you about a marvellous organisation and a fascinating man
0: indeed.
1: Who started it.
0: Thank indeed. You. Very good. And, of course, we mustn't forget Judy Emmett. Thank you for coming, Judy, and talking about your mum. It was fascinating to hear that.
2: Thank you very much for having me.

Playing My Music was presented by Colin Dickinson. His special guests this week were Nerida Gilhead and Judy Emmett. The music on this week's programme was Major Roger Swift and the Regimental Band of the Coldstream Guards playing their regimental slow march from Mozart's Marriage of Figaro. Ralph McTell with Streets of London. I Just Called to Say I Love You by Stevie Wonder. Beethoven's Piano Sonata No. 8 in C minor, The Pathetique, played by Daniel Barenboim. Petula Clark, Don't Sleep in the Subway. Bette Midler, Wind Beneath My Wings. The Dubliners with Molly Malone. And Wake Up Little Susie by the Everly Brothers. The theme music, Who Wants to Fall in Love, was composed by Adrian Webster. Me and My Music is a Cotswold Hospital radio production. Abbey Field is a registered charity.

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2: Good evening and welcome to Patient's Postbag, brought to you by Cotswold Hospital Radio, broadcasting live to Cheltenham General and Gloucestershire Royal Hospital and the World Wide Web from our Parkside studio here in Cheltenham, England. My name is Heather B, and with me in the studio this evening are Heather M, Ian and Arwin, who is our sound engineer tonight. Earlier this evening, members of our team visited Guiting Ward, and we really enjoyed meeting you and in some cases members of your family and friends who are visiting you. So tonight we have thanks to Irene, Valerie, Rita, Denise, Madeline and everyone else that we met there. We have a great lineup of tracks which we'll be playing for you over the next hour or so. And everyone we met this evening wanted us to say thank you, a huge thank you to all the nurses, doctors and staff for looking after them so well, and we're happy to pass that message on. And now, moving on to the first of our requests for this evening, and this is a choice from Irene, who wants to hear some Frank Sinatra, and we've chosen this one for you, I Get a Kick Out of You.

0: Hope you enjoyed that one. That was a song that we played for Irene, and it was Frank Sinatra, I Get a Kick Out of You. Heather, what do we have next?
1: Up next, we've got a timeless classic lined up for Valerie. This one comes from the incredible Engelbert Humperdinck, sending this out with lots of warmth and love across the world. Here is Please Release Me.

0: That was the iconic Engelbert Humperdinck with Please Release Me, dedicated to Valerie, a fantastic choice to kick off our request block today. What's our next track, Heather B?
1: Now, our next track, we have a request from Rita, and Rita really wanted to hear some Beatles, and we saw she was just being given some new headphones this evening, so hopefully you're listening to us, Rita. We've chosen this track from 1965 for you, and it's Yesterday.

0: And that was the Beatles with the 1965 track Yesterday, and we were playing that one for Rita. Hope you enjoyed that, Rita. And Heather, what do we have next?
1: Moving on, this next request goes out to Denise. We're turning up the cheer with their Real Crowd Pleaser from Sir Cliff Richard, and here is Congratulations.

0: And that was Sir Cliff Richard. Just a quick mention, today is his 86th birthday. And that was congratulations for Denise. What's our next track, Heather? I mean, after this, we'll be right back after this short message.
1: If you would like to become a volunteer with Cotswold Hospital Radio, or you know of someone who would, give us a ring on 01-242-245-245 or 0300-422-4091 and leave your name and telephone number if there's no one here at the studio. Our membership secretary will get in touch and make a date for you to visit the studio and see what goes on. 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
2: 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And now back to our patient request. And we're going a little bit further back in time now. We've got a request from Madeline, and she wanted to hear a song called I'll Be Seeing You. And the one we've got here for you is a 1944 version by Ambrose and his orchestra, with the singing done by Anne Shelton.

0: That was Ambrose and his orchestra with vocals from Alan Shelton, and they were singing I'll Be Seeing You, and that was Madeline's choice. Heather, I think we have a change of pace now, don't we?
1: Yeah, we're switching gears to Irene. She's requested something with a bit more rock energy to power. So here's Black Sabbath with legendary anthem Paranoid.

0: That was Black Sabbath and Paranoid, requested by Irene. That certainly blew the cobwebs away. But what's our next track, Heather B?
1: Okay, so we're moving away from Ozzy Osbourne and we're calming things down a little bit more. We have a request from Denise now, and she wanted to hear some Susan Boyle, and this one is I Dreamed a Dream.

0: And that was Denise's choice. Hope you enjoyed that one, Denise. And that was Susan Boyle singing I Dreamed a Dream. Heather, what do we have next?
1: Up next, we have a very special request from a patient over Guiting Ward. They specifically got in touch to pass along a huge thank you to all the wonderful nurses, doctors and staff caring for them on Guiting Ward. And they also mentioned just how lovely, kind and attentive the whole team has been and wanted to show their heartfelt gratitude for the incredible care and service they've received. So to lift everyone's spirits and celebrate all that hard work, here is the grand uplifting sound of Andreu with Strauss & Company.

0: And you just heard Andrea Rio with Strauss and Company, sent out with immense gratitude to the wonderful team on Guiding Lord. Thank you so much for everything you do. We'll be right back after this message.
1: Feel like a cup of coffee? 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
2: 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And we're back now with more of your requests. And first up in this section of the show, we have some more Beatles. And this is a request for Rita. And we've chosen one of their early hits for you now, Rita, and it's Love Me Do from 1963.

0: And that was our choice for Rita. That was the Beatles from 1963 with Love Me Do. And I think, Heather, we're staying in the 60s for the next song, aren't we?
1: Yeah, we're stepping back over to Denise for our next track. Here's another lovely tune from Cliff Richard. Goodbye, Sam. Hello, Samantha. Goodbye.

0: Cliff Richard once again with Goodbye Sam, Hello Samantha, played specially for Denise. What's our next track, Heather B?
1: Our next track, we are back with some more Frank Sinatra, and this one is Strangers in the Night, and it's a choice from Irene.

0: And that was one of Frank Sinatra's classic hits. That was Strangers in the Night, and we played that one for Irene. Heather, what do we have now?
1: Up next, we have our song sitting at number one. It's the iconic duet from John Travolta and Olivia Newton-John, which is Summer Nights, taken straight from the 1978 movie Grease.

0: That was Summer Night by John Travolta and Olivia Newton-John. We'll be right back after this message.
1: In Foster's Restaurant at Gloucestershire Royal Hospital, we offer a wide range of sandwiches, hot and cold snacks, sweet treats, salads, jack of potatoes and a range of hot meals from Monday to Friday, 7:30 a.m. to 6:30 p.m. and at weekends, 8 a.m. to 2:30 p.m. Just follow the signs from the tower block lifts.
2: 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And next up, we have another request from one of the people we met, one of the patients, wanted to hear some André Rieu. And this time, we've got the Suite for Jazz Orchestra No. 2.

0: And that was a nice, relaxing piece of music there. That was one of the requests we got this evening. That was André Roux and his orchestra. That was Suite for Jazz Orchestra Number 2. And Heather, what do we have next?
1: Up next, we're turning back the clock to October 1964 with this week's featured number one hit. Get ready to tap your feet to the iconic opening guitar riff. Here is Roy Orbison with Oh Pretty Woman.

0: That was Roy Orbison with Oh Pretty Woman. What's our next track, Heather B?
1: And our next track, we're sticking with number ones from this week in history. And we're going back to 1997 now with a song by Elton John. We've gone for Candle in the Wind. The original was written about Marilyn Monroe. But the 1997 version that was atop the charts for 5 weeks was In Memory of Princess Diana. So here we are with Candle in the Wind.

0: That was Elton John with his 1997 number one hit, Candle in the Wind. Heather, what do we have next?
1: To close off our today's show with our final track goes out to Madeline. It's the ultimate sing-along classic from Vera Lynn. Here is We'll Meet Again.

And that was We'll Meet Again by Vera Lynn for Madeline, wrapping up today's Questions Pulse Back. We've arrived at the end of tonight's Patient Pulse Back and would like to thank you all for keeping us company for the last hour. We'd particularly like to thank Irene, Valerie, Rita, Denise, and Madeline. We really enjoyed hearing your choice of music, and Patient Pulse Back would not be the same without your requests. Don't go away, it's coming up next, it's showtime. 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It's good night for me, Heather, and all of us here in the studio, Heather B, Ian, and Arwen, who is our sound engineer for tonight. Everyone here at Cotswold Hospital Radio would like to wish you a speedy recovery, and we hope that you will be back home soon. This has been a Cotswold Hospital Radio production. Good night.

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1: 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These challenges affect not only those with cancer, but their family and friends too. Maggie's is there for anyone living with or affected by cancer, offering an evidence-based programme of support that has been shown to strengthen physical and emotional well-being. Built alongside Cheltenham General Hospital, our centre is an uplifting place with qualified professional staff on hand to offer the support people need. Practical advice about cancer, its treatments, welfare benefits, blue badge applications, bereavement and emotional support. 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Here's our number again, 01242 250 611. Maggie's, offering free practical, emotional and social support to people living with or affected by cancer.
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1: Norovirus is the most common cause of stomach bugs and can affect people of any age. Recognising the condition and taking action to prevent its spread is very important. The symptoms of a norovirus infection begin around 12 to 72 hours after you pick up the infection. Symptoms usually last for 12 to 60 hours, but sometimes longer. You may start to feel sick, and this is often followed by vomiting. Many patients will also get watery diarrhea, and some people will have flu-like symptoms. It is very infectious and is easily spread from person to person, and more likely to spread where people are in close proximity. Public places like hospitals and care homes are susceptible to outbreaks of norovirus and may result in ward closures and restricted visiting to help reduce the spread of infection. Do not visit people in hospitals or care homes until 72 hours after your symptoms have gone, and do not visit if you have been in contact with anyone in the last 3 days who has diarrhea or vomiting.

I've grown accustomed to her face. She almost makes the day begin. I've grown accustomed to the tune that she whistles night and noon. Her smiles, her frowns, her ups, her downs are second nature to me now. Like breathing out and breathing in. I was serenely independent and content before we met. Surely I could always be that way again. 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

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What an infantile idea. 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But she'll regret it. She'll regret it. It's doomed before they even take the vow. I can see her now, Mrs. Freddy Eynsford Hill, in a wretched little flat above a store. I can see her now, not a penny in the till and a bill collector beating at the door. She'll try to teach the things I taught her and end up selling flowers instead, begging for her bread and water while her husband has his breakfast in bed. In a year or so, when she's prematurely grey and the blossom in her cheek has turned to chalk, she'll come home and lo, he'll have upped and run away with a social climbing heiress from New York. Poor Eliza. How simply frightful. How humiliating. How delightful. How poignant it'll be on that inevitable night when she hammers on my door in tears and rags, miserable and lonely, repentant and contrite. Will I take her in or hurl her to the wall? Give her kindness or the treatment she deserves? Will I take her back or throw the baggage out? Well, I'm a most forgiving man. The sort who never could, ever would, take a position and staunchly never budge. Most forgiving man. But I shall never take her back. If she's crawling on her knees, let her promise to atone, let her shiver, let her moan. I'll slam the door and let the hellcat freeze. Marry Freddy.

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1: It happened on one of them zippity-doo-dah days. Now that's the kind of day when you can't open your mouth without a song jump right out of it. Zippity-doo-dah, zippity-ay. My, oh my, what a wonderful day. Plenty of sunshine heading my way. Zippity-doo-dah, zippity-ay. Mr. Bluebird's on my shoulder. It's the truth. It's actual. Everything is satisfactory. Zippity.

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1: Do you feel that you are being held back by your reading ability? Would you love to read to your grandchildren? 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Or take your driving test? Or get your first job? Or even attend college? Read Easy Cheltenham and Gloucester aims to transform the lives of adults in our area who struggle to read. Aimed at those over 18, one-to-one support is provided by a trained reading coach. You'll have 2 half-hour sessions a week in a local library, community centre or cafe that's easy for you both to get to. Following a tried and tested reading programme, you'll work at your own pace, always keeping in mind whatever your end goal may be. 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If you or someone you know could use this extra reading support, check out the Read Easy website at www.readeasy.org.uk or call Karen on 07984 484 813. Here's that number again, 07984 484 813. 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
1: Every year, over 300,000 people are diagnosed with cancer in the UK, facing many challenges, including exhausting treatments and difficult emotions. These challenges affect not only those with cancer, but their family and friends too. Maggie's is there for anyone living with or affected by cancer, offering an evidence-based programme of support that has been shown to strengthen physical and emotional well-being. Built alongside Cheltenham General Hospital, our centre is an uplifting place with qualified professional staff on hand to offer the support people need. Practical advice about cancer, its treatments, welfare benefits, blue badge applications, bereavement and emotional support. A friendly place to meet other people in a similar situation. 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Here's our number again, 01242 250 611. Maggie's, offering free practical, emotional and social support to people living with or affected by cancer.
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1: I want to tell you about sepsis. Sepsis is a life-threatening condition. Last year, it killed 48,000 people in the UK. It can lead to shock, multiple organ failure, and even death if not recognised and treated promptly. There is no single sign or diagnostic test, and sepsis is indiscriminate. While it primarily affects very young children, older adults, and people with underlying health conditions, it can sometimes be triggered in those who are otherwise fit and healthy. Sepsis always starts with an infection, such as a chest or urinary tract infection. It is not known why some people develop sepsis in response to these common infections, whereas others don't. How do you spot sepsis in adults? They could have slurred speech or confusion, have extreme shivering or muscle pain, do not pass urine for a whole day, have severe breathlessness. They feel like they are going to die. 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If you or another adult develop any of these signs, it is important to seek urgent medical attention. If you are worried about an infection, call 111 or contact your GP. 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And just ask, could it be sepsis?

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1: During your stay, the hospital's spiritual care chaplaincy team can play a big part in supporting you in your personal values, as well as your spiritual, pastoral and religious beliefs or needs. If you would like to see a member of the chaplaincy team while you are in hospital, please ask your nurse to let us know so that we can respond.

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1: She's
2: supercalifragilisticexpialidocious. 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
1: What in all in heaven can have prompted a little girl? Opposite a triumph at the ball. What could have depressed her? What could have possessed her? I can't understand.

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They're nothing but exasperating, irritating, vacillating, calculating, agitating, mad.

0: Pickering, why can't a woman be more like a man?
1: I beg your pardon?
0: Yes, why can't a woman be more like a man? Men are so honest, so thoroughly square, eternally noble, historically fair. But when you win, we'll always give your back a pat. Why can't a woman be like that? Why does everyone do what the others do? Can't a woman learn to use her head? Why do they do everything their mothers do? Why don't they grow up, well, like their father instead? Why can't a woman take after a man? Men are so pleasant, so easy to please. Whenever you're with them, you're always at ease. Would you be slighted if I didn't speak for hours?
2: Of course not.
0: To be livid if I had a drink or two?
2: Nonsense.
0: Would you be wounded if I never sent you flowers?
2: Never.
0: Well, why can't a woman be like you? One man in a million may shout a bit. Now and then there's one with slight defects. One perhaps whose truthfulness you doubt a bit. But by and large, we are a marvelous sex. Why can't a woman take after a man? Because men are so friendly, good-natured and kind. A better companion you never will find.
3: If I were hours late for dinner, would you bellow?
2: Of course not.
0: If I forgot your silly birthday, would you fuss?
2: Nonsense.
0: Would you complain if I took out another fellow?
2: Never.
0: Well, why can't a woman be like us? Mrs. Pierce, you're a woman. Why can't a woman be more like a man? Men are so decent, such regular chaps, ready to help you through any mishaps, ready to buck you up whenever you're in love. Why can't a woman be a chum? Why is thinking something women never do? And why is logic never even tried? Straightening up their hair is all they ever do. Why don't they straighten up the mess that's inside? Why can't a woman behave like a man? If I was a woman who'd been to a ball, been hailed as a princess by one and by all, would I start weeping like a bathtub overflowing? Or carry on as if my home were in a tree? Would I run off and never tell me where I'm going? Why can't a woman be like me?

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1: Words, words, words, I'm so sick of words. I get words all day through, first from him, now from you. Is that

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2: Look for the bare necessities, the simple bare necessities. 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

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'Cause let me tell you something, little Richards. 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And don't spend your time looking around for something you want that can't be found. 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
1: A man's got a heart, hasn't he? Joking apart, hasn't he? And though I'd be the first one to say that I wasn't ashamed, I'm finding it hard to be really as black as they paint. I'm reviewing the situation. Can a fella be a villain all his life? Trials and tribulation. Better settle down and get myself a wife. And the wife would cook and sew for me, and come for me, and go for me, and go for me, and nag at me. The finger she would wag at me, the money she would take from me, a misery she'd make from me. I think I'd better think it out again. A wife you can keep anyway. Left without anyone in the world, and I'm starting from now. So, how to win friends and to influence people? So how?

I know. Titled people with a station who can help me make a real impressive show. I will own a suite at Claridge's and run a fleet of carriages and wave at all the duchesses with friendliness as much as is befitting of my new estate. Good morrow to you, magistrate! 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

Opening the show for us today was Samantha Barks with On My Own from the musical Les Miserables. Later in the programme we'll be having contributions from Kate Royal, Jonathan Ansell and Evelyn Glennie. But first, our featured composer, Vaughan Williams, a quintessential English composer. One of his works is inspired by a poem about a skylark and written in 1914. The orchestral version being the one that is almost always heard and is said to be one of the most popular pieces among British listeners.

Vaughan Williams' The Lark Ascending, featuring Nicola Benedetti on violin with the London Philharmonic Orchestra. Our second selection, Fantasia on Greensleeves, is taken from and based on Shakespeare's The Merry Wives of Windsor. Greensleeves is, of course, a traditional English folk song, reputed in legend to have been written by Henry VIII.

Vaughan Williams and Fantasia on Thomas Tallis, who was a 16th century composer, played by the BBC Symphony Orchestra, conducted by Andrew Davis. Our final selection from our featured composer is the English Folk Song Suite, comprising of three movements, 17 Come Sunday, My Bonnie Boy, and Folk Songs from Somerset.

0: final selection from our featured composer, Vaughan Williams. English Folk Suite No. 1, played by the London Symphony Orchestra, conducted by Adrian Bolt.
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We're off to the Highlands now with our next artist, Evelyn Glennie, a Scottish virtuoso percussionist. She studied at the Royal Academy of Music and was a member of the National Youth Orchestra of Scotland. Evelyn's contribution today is the Concerto for Percussion and Orchestra.

Schrödner's Concerto for Percussion, performed by Evelyn Glennie and the National Symphony Orchestra, conducted by Leonard Slatkin. Our next artist, Jonathan Ansel, first came to prominence as part of the group G4, who came second on the X Factor in 2004, and subsequently going solo in 2007. Our choice from Jonathan today is Shake a Lida Menina, or What a Cold Little Hand.

Sugarleader Menina from Puccini's La Bohème, sung for us by Jonathan Ansel and the Prague Symphony Orchestra. Now, from a tenor to a soprano, in fact, one of the most popular sopranos with Glyndebourne on tour. This is Kate Royal, here singing a French folk song from the Auvergne region, Bel Aero.

Kate Royal and Bolero, accompanied by the Academy of St. Martin in the Fields, conducted by Edward Gardner, and taken from the CD Kate Royal. You've been listening to the best of British classical music with me, Peter Grogan. I've enjoyed your company today and look forward to you joining me again. We started the programme with a song from Les Miserables, and that's how we'll finish. I leave you with Alfie Beau and Bring Him Home.